You heard the opening section, Requiem Aeternam and Kyrie, from the Requiem by Giovanni Scambati, written around the turn of the 19th century, the late 1890s and 1900. The Stuttgart State Orchestra and Heilbronn Philharmonic Choir were conducted by Ulrich Waldorfer. We're going to turn now to the First Symphony by Giovanni Scambati. We're featuring this Italian composer, born in 1841, died 1914, greatly admired by both Liszt and Wagner, on Collector's Corner today. Scambati's symphony was composed between 1878 and 1879 and premiered in the presence of Queen Margherita in March of 1881. The symphony is in five movements, and it's a very energetic and quite, I think it's a remarkable work. It combines German symphonic structure with what I think of as Italian melody, Italian singing line. Francesco Lavecchia conducts the Rome Symphony Orchestra in the Symphony No. 1 in D major by Giovanni Scambati.

Francesco La Vecchia conducting the Rome Symphony Orchestra in the Symphony No. 1 by the Italian romantic composer Giovanni Scambati, whose music we're featuring on Collector's Corner today. And we're going to conclude with a virtuoso piano work that he wrote. As I said earlier on this program, Scambati was a pianist as well as composer, and he wrote a lot of music for himself to perform. This is the second of his two Etudes de Concert, Opus 10, Concert Etudes. This one is marked Agitato, and it's a brilliant display of technique and also compositional imagination. Cecilia Facchini is the pianist.

0: The Concert Etude No. 2 from Opus 10 by Giovanni Scambati. Cecilia Facchini was the pianist. I hope that you've enjoyed today's edition of Collector's Corner. Next week, a second program of music by Scambati. We'll hear his other symphony, the Second Symphony, more of his nocturnes in piano music, and some shorter orchestral works as well. Giovanni Scambati, born in 1841, died in 1914, an important Italian composer who veered away from opera and towards instrumental, choral, and orchestral music. Collector's Corner is heard every week on this station, and it features unusual repertoire or unusual performances. The week after next, we'll have unusual performances, two historic live performance recordings of music by Gustav Mahler, Bruno Walter conducting. I hope you'll be with me then. This is Henry Fogel. Collector's Corner is distributed by the WFMT Radio Network.
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10: Hello and welcome to Classical Guitar Alive. I'm Tony Morris. Classical Guitar Alive is broadcast thanks to the generous support of the Augustine Foundation and the Kadosky Family Fund and Charles and Taco Parker and by Augustine Strings, makers of classical guitar strings since 1947. And thanks to a gift in loving memory of Adam Bratcher. Thanks for joining me for this week's edition of Classical Guitar Alive featuring Music of Autumn. We'll hear music by Vivaldi, Piazzolla, Autumn Leaves by Joseph Kosma, and much more. We'll start with the Amsterdam Guitar Trio performing Autumn from the Four Seasons by Vivaldi.

Opening this week's edition of Classical Guitar Alive, featuring music written about autumn, we've just heard the Amsterdam Guitar Trio performing Autumn from the Four Seasons by Vivaldi. We'll hear more music written about autumn later in the program, but next, Slava and Edward Grigorian and the Adelaide Symphony Orchestra, conducted by Benjamin Northey, in the opening movement from Bach's Harpsichord Concerto in D minor.

Slava and Edward Grigorian and the Adelaide Symphony Orchestra, conducted by Benjamin Northey, in the opening movement from Bach's Harpsichord Concerto in D minor. Cuban composer Eduardo Martín wrote 12 pieces about the months of the year in his Songs of the Calendar. Ileana Matos performs September and November.

Ileana Matos performing September and November from the Songs of the Calendar by Eduardo Martín. One of the most famous pieces of music with the word autumn in its title is Autumn Leaves by Joseph Kosma. It's performed here by Yena Lee.

Yenna Lee performing Autumn Leaves by Joseph Kosma. This is a piece titled Autumn Song by Junichi Nihashi. It's performed by Yasuo Watani on harmonica and guitarist Shinichi Fukuda.

harmonica player Yasuo Watani and guitarist Shinichi Fukuda in Autumn Song by Junichi Nihashi. Next on this look at music written about autumn is tango-inspired music by Argentine composer Máximo Diego Pujol. His three pieces of autumn are performed by Victor Villadongos and Giorgio Mirto.

Victor Villadongos and Giorgio Mirto performing Three Pieces of Autumn by Maximo Diego Pujol. We'll close this week's edition of Classical Guitar Alive featuring Music of Autumn with more tango music by Astor Piazzolla. This is Autumn in Buenos Aires, performed by Aniello Desiderio's Quarteto Furioso.

0: Closing this week's edition of Classical Guitar Alive, devoted to music of autumn, we've just heard Agnello Desiderio's Quartetto Furioso performing Autumn in Buenos Aires by Astor Piazzolla. You've been listening to Classical Guitar Alive. Classical Guitar Alive is broadcast worldwide thanks to the generous support of the Augustine Foundation and the Kadosky Family Fund, and Charles and Taco Parker, and by Augustine Strings, makers of classical guitar strings since 1947, and thanks to a gift in loving memory of Adam Bratcher. 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I'm Tony Morris. 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
5: The New York Philharmonic this week is generously underwritten by the Kaplan Brothers Fund and the Audrey Love Charitable Foundation. From David Geffen Hall, it's the New York Philharmonic this week. And this week, we present two cultural milestones in symphonic writing, the Symphony No. 1 by John Corigliano and the Symphony No. 5 by Beethoven. This is Alec Baldwin. Thanks so much for joining me as Gustavo Dudamel conducts the New York Philharmonic this week.
6: Three G's and an E-flat, nothing more. Baby simple. Anyone might have thought of them, maybe. But out of them has grown the first movement of a great symphony, a movement so economical and consistent that almost every bar of it is a direct development of these opening four notes.
5: That was the voice of Leonard Bernstein with an introduction to the work that opens this week's broadcast, Beethoven's Fifth Symphony. Let's hear the rest of what Mr. Bernstein had to say about this piece as recorded for Columbia during the 1960s.
6: People have wondered for years what it is that endows this musical figure with such potency. All kinds of fanciful music appreciation theories have been advanced, that it is based on the song of a bird Beethoven heard in the Vienna woods, that it is fate knocking at the door, that it is a friend of his knocking at the door, and more of the same. But none of these interpretations tells us anything. The truth is that the real meaning lies in the notes that follow it, all the notes of all the 500 measures that follow it. And Beethoven, more than any other composer before or after him, I think, had the ability to find these exactly right notes. But even he, who had that ability to such a remarkable degree, had a gigantic struggle to achieve this rightness, not only the right notes, but the right rhythms, the right climaxes, the right harmonies, the right instrumentation. We are going to try to trace that struggle for you. Now, all of us are familiar with the composer's struggle to find the right melodies and the right thematic material. We have all been privileged to watch Schumann and Brahms and other greats of the silver screen agonizing over the keyboard as they search for the right tune. We have all seen Jimmy Cagney as George M. Cohan, dramatically alone on a bare stage with solitary work light, picking out the immortal notes of Over There, or Cornell Wilde as Chopin eking out the Nocturne in E-flat. But spurious or not, the struggle is real. Beethoven, too, shared in that struggle. We know from his notebooks that he wrote down 14 versions of the melody that opens the second movement of this symphony. 14 versions over a period of 8 years. This is the way we know it today.

Now, the original sketch for this goes this way. Another sketch for the same melody is quite different. After 8 years of experimenting with 11 others, he ultimately combined the most interesting and graceful elements of all versions and finally arrived at the tune which is familiar to us now. But now that he has his theme, the real work begins. Now comes the job of giving symphonic meaning to the theme. And this meaning becomes clear only after we have arrived at the very last note of the entire movement. Thus, the famous four notes are not in themselves susceptible of meaning in the music appreciation sense. They are really only a springboard for the symphonic continuity to come. That is the real function of what is called form, to take us on a varied and complicated half-hour journey of continuous symphonic progress. In order to do this, the composer must have his own inner roadmap. He must have the ability to know what the next note has to be, to convey a sense of rightness, a sense that whatever note succeeds the last is the only possible note that can happen at that precise instant. As we have said, Beethoven could do this better than anyone, but he also struggled with all his force in the doing. Let's try to follow this struggle graphically. To begin with, Beethoven chose 7 different instruments with which to begin his first movement: the flute, clarinet, first violin, second violin, viola, cello, and bass. These 7 instruments appear on the first page of his manuscript score, but there is something crossed out, the part of the flute. So we know that Beethoven, for 1 second, was going to include the flute. Why did he cross it out? Well, let's hear how it would have sounded with the flute left in. The high piping notes of the flute don't seem to fit into the generally rude and brusque atmosphere of the opening bars. Beethoven clearly wanted these notes to be a strong, masculine utterance, and he therefore orchestrated entirely with instruments that play normally in the register of the male singing voice. The flute, being the instrumental equivalent of a soprano, would be intruding here like a delicate lady at a club smoker. So out came the flute. And now let's hear how masculine it sounds without him. You see, a lot of us assume when we hear the symphony today that it must have spilled out of Beethoven in one steady gush, clear and right from the beginning. But not at all. Beethoven left pages and pages of discarded material in his own writing, enough to fill a whole book. The man rejected, rewrote, scratched out, tore up, and sometimes altered a passage as many as 20 times. Beethoven's manuscript looks like a bloody record of a tremendous inner battle. Before he began to write this wild-looking score, Beethoven had for 3 years been filling notebooks with sketches, some that he ultimately discarded as not right. I have been trying to figure out what his first movement would have sounded like if he had left some of them in. I have been experimenting with the music, speculating on where these sketches might have been intended for use, and putting them back into those places to see what the piece might have been had he used them. And I've come up with some curious and interesting results. Let's see what they are. We already know almost too well the opening bars of this symphony. Now, once Beethoven had made this strong initial statement, what then? How does he go on to develop it? He does it like this.

But here is a discarded sketch, which is also a direct and immediate development of the theme. Not very good and not very bad, taken all by itself. But it is a good logical development of the opening figure. Now, what would the music sound like if Beethoven had used this sketch as the immediate development of his theme? We can find out by simply putting the sketch back into the symphony, and it will sound like this.

It does make a difference, doesn't it? Not only because it sounds wrong to our ears, which are used to the version we know, but also because of the nature of the music itself. It is so symmetrical that it seems static. It doesn't seem to want to go anywhere, and that is fatal at the outset of a symphonic journey. It doesn't seem to have the mystery about it that the right version has, or that whispering promise of things to come. The sketch music, on the other hand, gets stuck in its own repetitions. It just doesn't build, and Beethoven was first and foremost a builder. Let us look at another rejected sketch. Here is one that sounds like this. Again, it is based, as all of them are, on that same opening figure. Now, my guess is that he would have used it somewhere in this passage.

terrible, isn't it? This sketch just intrudes itself into the living flow of the music and stands there, repeating, grounded, until such time as the music can again take off in its flight. No wonder Beethoven rejected it, for he, of all people, had a sense of drive through his music that is second to none. This sketch just doesn't drive. It is again like the first one, static and stuck. Now this sketch is different. It has real excitement and build. I suspect it was intended for a spot a little later on in the movement, here.

This is certainly one of the most climactic and thrilling moments in the movement. It is the beginning of the coda, or the last big push before the end. Let's see how it would have sounded using the sketch I just played you.

not at all bad. It has logic and it builds. But what Beethoven finally did use has so much more logic and builds with so much more ferocity and shock that there is no comparison. The other, although good, seems pale beside it. Now, here is a sketch that I really like because it sounds like the essential Beethoven style. This has pain in it and mystery and a sense of eruption. It would have fitted very neatly into the coda, harmonically, rhythmically, and every other way, except emotionally. Here is the spot in the coda I mean. Now let us add the sketch to it.

Do you hear the difference? What has happened? We had to come down from a high point to a low point in order to build up again dramatically to a still higher point. This is in itself good and acceptable dramatic structure. It happens all the time in plays and novels as well as in music. But this is no moment for it. Beethoven has already reached his high point. He is already in the last lap, and he wants to smash forward on that high level right to the end. And he does with astonishing brilliance. It is this genius for going forward, always forward, that in every case guides his hand in the struggle with his material. Why, even the very ending was written three different ways on this orchestral score. Here is the first ending he wrote, an abrupt, typically Beethovenian ending.

Why did he reject it? It seems perfectly all right and satisfying. But no, he apparently felt that it was too abrupt. And so he went right on and wrote a second ending that was more extended, more like a finale, more noble, romantic, majestic. It went like this.

0: But in the manuscript, this ending is also buried beneath the crossing out. Now he felt it was too long, too pretentious, perhaps too majestic. It didn't seem to fit into the scheme of the whole movement, where the main quality is bare, economical, direct statement of the greatest possible force. And so he tried still a third ending, and this one worked. But the odd thing is that, as it turned out, the third ending is even more abrupt than the first. So you see, he had to struggle and agonize before he realized so apparently simple a thing, that the trouble with his first ending was not that it was too short, but that it was not short enough. Thus he arrived at the third ending, which is as right as rain. This is how we hear it today. And so Beethoven came to the end of his symphonic journey, for one movement, that is. Imagine a whole lifetime of this struggle, movement after movement, symphony after symphony, sonata after quartet after concerto. Always probing and rejecting in his dedication to perfection, to the principle of inevitability. This somehow is the key to the mystery of a great artist, that for reasons unknown to him or to anyone else, he will give away his life and his energies just to make sure that one note follows another inevitably. But in doing so, he makes us feel at the finish that something checks throughout. Something that follows its own laws consistently, something we can trust, that will never let us down.
1: To say that the birth of Beethoven's Fifth wasn't easy would be something of an understatement. Beethoven toiled over the piece for more than 5 years. About this same time, the composer was also confronting his growing deafness. This was in addition to some failed love affairs, financial woes, and a variety of other personal crises. And then there was the premiere. Nope, that didn't go well either. Not only did the orchestra play poorly, but the concert

on December 7, 1842, with Eurelli Corelli Hill, the founder of the orchestra, as conductor. And now we hear the Symphony No. 5 by Beethoven. Gustavo Dudamel conducts the New York Philharmonic.

0: Symphony No. 5 in C minor by Beethoven, the New York Philharmonic was conducted by Gustavo Dudamel. I'm Alec Baldwin, and you're listening to the New York Philharmonic this week.
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2: If you feel very strongly about something and you want to express yourself and you're a composer, that in some way you make the music fit the design of what you want to say. Now, some things are very non-specific, such as Pathetique Symphony of Tchaikovsky. It's just a feeling. It's not attached to anything. On the other hand, the Baba Yar Symphony of Shostakovich is very specifically about a particular tragedy. And my symphony came about because I was overcome by the number of friends I'd lost and one close friend who was dying, and went to Henry Fogel, the head of the Chicago Symphony, and said, I have to write a symphony about my friends who I'm losing, and lost so many, and over 100 people that I, in my phone book, that I actually can't look up anymore, but I didn't take out of it. And this friend Sheldon, who I dedicated the piece to, who was a pianist. And so I had the conscience of a need to do that, just as when I saw the quilt, I felt the immediacy of the quilt when you look down and see the individual beautiful tapestries, and then you stretch your eyes as far as the horizon can see and you see more quilts. And I thought music could do it. Music can be intimate with a turn of a solo violin or something, and then it could be the huge symphony orchestra demonstrating the tragedy, and I felt I had to do that.
0: John Corigliano's Symphony No. 1 was written between 1988 and 1989 during his tenure as the Chicago Symphony Orchestra's first composer in residence. Our producer, Mark Travis, discussed this contemporary masterpiece at length with the composer back in 2018. Here is a part of that conversation now.
2: When I decided to really write a symphony, my first, and I had said before I would never write a symphony, I might add, because I didn't think the world needed a symphony by me. But this was, I felt, something that I had to do because I was losing so many people and it was such a tragedy. And at that time, that tragedy, by the way, was not expressed by our government. So it was really a tragedy that was not acknowledged. And I wanted to acknowledge it by music. And the very first thing I had to do in writing this symphony was to figure what I would end with, because it's subtitled Of Rage and Remembrance, which is the first movement title. And yes, there will be rage. Yes, there will be remembrance. But what do I want an audience to go out in the theater with? And I had to think about that a long time before I wrote it. And it occurred to me that I wanted to give a symbol of memory and foreverness. I wanted to write something that in some way expressed the feelings we have when we remember the ones we've lost and the fact that that keeps them alive. And I looked at the sky and the stars and said, they're there forever, as long as mankind. They're foreverness, but they're silent. What kind of sound is there forever? And it occurred to me that the ocean waves was that sound. That when you go to the seashore, you know before you get there that those waves are going to be there, and they'll be there after you left, and they were there before mankind existed, and they'll be probably there after mankind leaves. So I actually designed the whole orchestra to be surrounded by the brass section, with the trumpet in the back of the orchestra, then two more trumpets on either side fanning out, then three French horns on each side, then two trombones on each side, and then two tubas. And so you could start a single note in the trumpet, have the other two trumpets take the note, build it, take the chord, build another chord, build it, and the trumpet finishes, and as the tubas are ending theirs, the trumpet begins a new note of a new chord, as these serene waves wash over the orchestra and the audience. That was how I thought, and that's what I did. And there are four different waves that continue in serenity. And over those waves, I played all the themes of the other movements as memories to indicate you remember them permanently if you never forget, and every day you remember. My dearest friend of over 60 years, William M. Hoffman, who is the author of the play As Is, but also wrote the libretto to The Ghosts of Versailles with me, and I wrote the music. He died this spring, and I think of him every day. And it's really not something I have any control over. It's wonderful, though, when I do. It's terrible. He suffered a lot when he died, but he's at peace now, and I remember all the wonderful things about him. And that's the way it is. I remember my friend Sheldon, who I dedicated this to. He was a friend for like 35 years or so. Again, a wonderful pianist. And that goes to how I constructed the rest of the piece. I had three movements dedicated to three musician friends of different kinds. One, a performing concert pianist, that was Sheldon Shkolnick. Two, a person in the music business, Jack Roman, who was the head of Baldwin Pianos. And third, an amateur musician, a friend of mine, who came over with his cello and improvised with me when I played the piano and he played the cello, and we played improvised Shostakovich, you know. And those three people became the topics of the three movements. So each movement, the first of Rage and Remembrance, which starts out with a absolutely biting A, because the A string is the open string on the violin, and then they shift strings and they bow harder, and they shift strings until they're on the G string, and it's really thick, that A. And all the strings playing that, and there's a crash, and you realize it's like a fist going through cement. It's just so angry and so furious. And then this acceleration, which is like a heartbeat accelerating. Like when I was in the hospital room and they told me and Sheldon that he had pneumocystis, and we knew he was going to die. This heart rate. So the movement alternates from that and a picture of Sheldon when he was well, which is his performance of the Gadowski Albanese Tango. Albanese Tango is a very famous piece. It's been arranged for guitar, piano, etc. Leopold Gadowski was a great pianist in the early parts of the 20th century, and he made this very ornate and beautiful version of the tango. And Shelley loved it and played it at every concert he played. So I have an offstage piano playing that Albanese Tango. And in the first performance, Stephen Huff, who we all know, volunteered his services to pay for his own airfare to fly to Chicago to play the offstage piano for no credit, just simply because he loved Sheldon's music and Sheldon so much. There was a lot of love there, and Shelley was weighing 75 pounds and heard the opening week of the concerts and died a week later. That's the first movement. The second movement is about Jack Roman many years ago. In 1970s, I wrote a series of piano four-hand music called Gazebo Dances. And it was written for my friends who don't play professionally. My mother was one of the first ones who played with her friend, and I always loved the fact that they played piano four-hands together, played all the symphonies and everything, and other friends. And the last one was to Jack Roman. And I'm very happy tarantella, very joyous, carefree, bum ba dum ba dum ba dum, tarantella. And when he died, I didn't even know until 2 weeks before he died, because he kept it away from everybody. He developed AIDS dementia. And I was talking to him in the hospital, and he would be talking about something and suddenly turn to something else and something else. He would, be schizophrenic in his logic. And so the tarantella movement is the second movement of this piece for Jack. And it's based on the tarantella and on the theme. And it gets played in its original form And then all of a sudden it skitzes out into various horrific dimensions. And it finally, that movement ends with a primal scream. It's quite a terrifying movement. The third movement is for my friend Giulio, the cellist. And so it features the first cellist. But I wanted more than just Giulio. I had so many more friends I wanted to memorialize. So it so happened that Giulio studied with Fortunato Arrigo, a wonderful cellist who lived in New York, and he died of AIDS too. And so it starts as a string section with a cello solo, and then the second cello comes in and they play together, the student and the teacher, and they play together. And then when they finish that, all different instruments start coming in with different melodies, one for the editor of Opera News, one for a person who is very involved in music another way. People who loved music and got AIDS. And so these melodies were constructed because I had William Hoffman write epitaphs for each one of them. And then I set them. And then we removed the words, because the words were not important. The feeling was important. So this kind of litany of the people gone goes on and finally ends, and the note from the beginning starts to come back, and we recapitulate the very opening of the piece and the rage for all this. And then that accelerando does not begin, but this pulse stays steady, and we realize it's a funeral march. And it gets bigger and bigger until a crash of huge dimensions in the orchestra, and a solo cello is just playing that A. And then the last movement waves begin. And in the waves, as they happen, we hear the Gordofsky transcription played by the offstage piano. We hear the tarantella movement slowly played in as if in a dream by two of the oboes and two of the clarinets. We hear all of these themes. We hear Giulio's theme being played by the solo cello. And the piece ends on the same A it began, but this time softly and in repose. And it's about 40 minutes long.
0: Corigliano's First Symphony has consistently been well received by the public and by critics. It has been performed by several of the world's leading orchestras, and it was even choreographed by the Milwaukee Ballet. Additionally, the symphony has received numerous awards, including the Gravemeyer Award for Music Composition in 1991, plus the Grammy Award for Best Orchestral Performance and Best Classical Album in 1992. Our music producer, Lawrence Rock, also received the Grammy for Best Engineered Classical for his work on that recording. And let's return to the stage now for the Symphony No. 1 by John Corigliano. Gustavo Dudamel conducts the New York Philharmonic.

Symphony No. 1 by John Corigliano. The New York Philharmonic was conducted by its musical and artistic director, Gustavo Dudamel. Lawrence Rock is the music producer for this radio series. The executive producers are Lee Helms, Mickey Takebe, and Matthias Tarnopolsky. The program is written and directed by Mark Travis. And for now, until next time, this is Alec Baldwin wishing you good health and good music. 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The New York Philharmonic this week is generously underwritten by the Kaplan Brothers Fund and the Audrey Love Charitable Foundation.

0: This is to my best friend. You know who you are and you know where you are at. My friend, it seems like it was just yesterday when we learned to ride our bikes together, to speak our native language. We did everything together, going to school, getting our first jobs. 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

Hi, I'm Candace Agree. Welcome to the Spanish Hour, a weekly journey exploring the classical music of Spain and the Spanish-speaking world. On this edition of the Spanish Hour, we feature works by a legend of the classical guitar. I'm talking about guitarist and lutenist Julian Bream. It's difficult to summarize in a few words Julian Bream's efforts and success in popularizing classical works for the guitar. He was, along with Andrés Segovia, one of the 20th century's most charismatic and influential classical guitarists. Born in London in 1933, his interest in music, and specifically the guitar, began in his youth by teaching himself jazz guitar, a style of guitar playing practiced by his father, who started teaching young Julian. A scholarship to the Royal College of Music afforded the child prodigy the opportunity to study both piano and cello. But it was as a guitarist he debuted in 1947 at the age of 13. 4 years later, he made his first appearance at Wigmore Hall. From the 1950s on, he undertook a successful career in which, in addition to the guitar, he also played the lute. On this edition of the Spanish Hour, we will restrict ourselves to some selections from the guitar repertory of Spain. We'll start off with this Fandanguillo by Joaquín Turina. Here's Julian Bream playing the guitar.

guitarist Julian Bream and the Fandanguillo of Joaquin Turina. Julian Bream loved collaboration. In 1960, he created the Julian Bream Consort, sharing the music of Elizabethan composers by playing it on period instruments. Bream made a number of recordings with fellow guitarist John Williams, and next we'll hear them both in The Nocturne from Cantos de España of Isaac Albéniz.

Guitarist Julian Bream joined by guitarist John Williams in the Nocturne from the Cantos de España of Isaac Albéniz. Let's hear more from these two guitarists, Julian Bream and John Williams, in the Rondella Aragonesa and Bajo la Palma.

Bajo la Palma, preceded by the Rondella Aragonesa, with guitarist Julian Bream, joined by guitarist John Williams. You're listening to The Spanish Hour, a weekly journey exploring the classical music of Spain and the Spanish-speaking world. I'm Candace Agree. This program focusing on the Spanish Julian Bream. Julian Bream was a British guitarist and lutenist, of course. To conclude this edition of The Spanish Hour, one of the most popular works in the guitar repertory, Fantasía para un gentil hombre by Joaquín Rodrigo. Julian Bream playing guitar, joined by the RCA Victor Orchestra.

Fantasía para un gentilhombre of Joaquín Rodrigo. The RCA Victor Orchestra and guitar soloist Julian Bream. And that concludes this week's edition of The Spanish Hour. I hope you'll like The Spanish Hour on Facebook and follow at The Spanish Hour on Twitter. I'm Candace Agree. Until next time, thank you for joining me for The Spanish Hour.

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4: We are going to hear some music from 19th century German opera, including Hansel and Gretel by Engelbert Humperdinck. First, this from Wagner's Tannhäuser, the aria O du mein holder Abendstern, O thou my beautiful evening star, with bass baritone Thomas Quasthoff.

bass baritone Thomas Kvasthoff and the Berlin Deutsche Oper Orchestra Christian Thielemann directing that aria from Tannhäuser by Richard Wagner. This is Peter Van de Graaff. We have a couple of very interesting rarities by two of the greatest composers of all, Mendelssohn and Mozart. We're going to hear unfinished concertos by each of those composers after we hear this from Hansel and Gretel by Engelbert Humperdinck, music from 1893. We'll hear the overture in Dream Pantomime. Georg Tintner leads the Nova Scotia Symphony.

0: The Nova Scotia Symphony, directed by Georg Tintner. We heard that music from the 1893 opera by Engelbert Humperdinck, really the work for which he is known, Hansel and Gretel, the overture and dream pantomime.
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0: This is a song of Gustav Mahler called Hansel and Gretel, Hans und Grete, Desi Halban soprano, Bruno Walter piano.

Bruno Walter was the pianist there, Desi Halban the soprano. Hans und Grete, one of the songs of youth by Gustav Mahler. A couple of very interesting works here for you, incomplete compositions by two of history's greatest composers. First, Mendelssohn, and around the same time he was writing his famous violin concerto and Scottish symphony, he began a piano concerto, which was left incomplete. It's been reconstructed, at least the first two movements have been. He never even wrote sketches for a third movement, did Mendelssohn. So here is the two-movement, unfinished E minor piano concerto of Mendelssohn with Sayard Stone conducting the English Chamber Orchestra. Jennifer Ely is the pianist.

And that's all there is to that. It does sound incomplete, and it is incomplete. Just the first two movements of what was begun by Mendelssohn and never finished. His E minor piano concerto would have been his piano concerto number 3. Jennifer Ely soloed with the English Chamber Orchestra, led by Sayard Stone. Mozart, a concerto which he also left incomplete. Just the first movement fragment exists, was completed by Philip Wilby here. This is a piano and violin concerto by Mozart, or was to become that anyway. Jürgen Kusmal leads the Amsterdam Mozart players with Monika Leonhardt piano and Rainer Kusmal violin.

Jürgen Kusmal conducted, Rainer Kusmal was the violinist, and Monika Leonhardt the pianist, with the Amsterdam Mozart Players, an unfinished concerto by Mozart. The only movement which he sketched out there was completed by Philip Wilby. Here is a minuet in the style of the 18th century by Anton Arjensky.

0: Daniel Blumenthal and Robert Kroslot with Anton Arjensky's Minuet in the Style of the 18th Century.
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0: There is a musical form which flourished in the late 18th century called the Sinfonia Concertante. Mozart wrote a couple of them. Haydn wrote one. We'll be listening to one for violin, viola, and orchestra by a composer named Karl Stamitz. We'll get to that in just a moment or two. First, the group Renaissonics performed this, the Alta Vittoria by Fabrizio Caruso of the Italian Renaissance.

Alta Vittoria, Exalted Victory, by the Italian Renaissance composer Fabrizio Caruso, as recorded there by the ensemble Renaissonics. It's my pleasure to present music to you. I'm Peter Van de Graaff, and we'll listen right now. Before we get to music by two great pianists of the 19th century, to a concerto by Karl Stamitz, who came from a very musical family. His father was a prominent composer in Mannheim, Germany, and Karl was a noted violist and virtuoso. Here is the Sinfonia Concertante for Viola and Violin and Orchestra, Camerata Chicago, with Drosten Hall conducting. The two soloists are Desiree Rustrat and Michael Strauss.

0: Desiree Rustrat, violin, Michael Strauss, viola, and Camerata Chicago, conducted by Drosten Hall, Sinfonia Concertante by Carl Stamitz.
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0: A musical form which descended from the Concerto Grosso of the Baroque. Here's a little song by a woman who was the daughter of a noted composer, Friedrich Reichardt. Her name is Luisa Reichardt. The song is Wassernot, Need of Water. Wolfgang Holzmeier sings it. Rosario Marciano is the pianist.

Wolfgang Holzmeier baritone and Rosario Marciano piano. That is the song Wassernot by Luise Reichart. A couple of noted 19th century pianists, composers. The first one is most famous of all, Frédéric Chopin, as we hear Anthony de Bonaventura performing the Barcarolle, a piece reminiscent of the gentle rocking of the gondolas in the canals of Venice.

Anthony de Bonaventura piano, The Barcarolle by Chopin. Another noted early 19th century pianist composer who was also busy in Paris was Henry Hertz. He was Austrian born in 1803. Here is his fifth piano concerto with Howard Shelley conducting the Tasmanian Symphony.

19th century Paris was a real gathering place for great pianists who also were composers, and that composer was one of them, Henry Hertz, H-E-R-Z. His Piano Concerto No. 5 was performed by the Tasmanian Symphony Orchestra, and Howard Shelley was the pianist and conductor. Anna Maria Markovina is the pianist with this piece called Solfeggio by Carl Philipp Emanuel Bach.

0: Solfeggio by Carl Philipp Emanuel Bach, performed by Anna Maria Markovina.
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0: Some music inspired by spring. And first we have a very interesting work called Four Seasons in Janoska Style. It is by a composer named František Janoska. This is the Janoska Ensemble, and this is Spring, the Irish Wedding.

inspired by Vivaldi, but by František Janoska. Spring, the Irish Wedding from Four Seasons in Janoska Style. Main work ahead is Carl Nielsen's Symphony No. 1. Do stay tuned for that. Peter van de Graaff is my name. Spring-inspired music, and this is called Spring Morning, one of three small tone poems by Frederick Delius. Slovak Philharmonic is the orchestra.

Spring Morning by Frederick Delius, written in 1890 and played by the Slovak Philharmonic. Here is an ode to spring by a Japanese composer. Katsutoshi Nagasawa is his name, and this is Rachel Gawk, guitar, and Susan Hoepner, flute.

0: Rachel Gawk played the guitar, Susan Hoepner the flute, and that is the Ode to Spring by the Japanese composer Katsutoshi Nagasawa.
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0: This is called There Were Roses in the Valley, and it's by a Danish composer from the early 19th century, Peter Arnold Heise, sung by Johanna Tisted Højlund.

Johanna Tisted Hoylund, mezzo-soprano, and Christian Vestergaard, piano. That song by Peter Heise, Danish composer. In 1865, the greatest of all Danish composers was born. He was a violinist and conductor, as well as being a noted composer. And a very important work we have of Carl Nielsen, his Symphony No. 1. His six symphonies recognized as really the standard among Danish symphonic works. Here is a performance by the Gothenburg Symphony Orchestra, Neeme Järvi the conductor, and Carl Nielsen's Symphony No. 1.

Music written in 1891, 1892 by the Danish composer Carl Nielsen. And interestingly, the conductor at the premiere of that work was a noted Norwegian composer named Johan Svendsen. That was the Symphony No. 1, the first of the six by Carl Nielsen. And the Gothenburg Symphony Orchestra was conducted by Naima Järvi. This is originally a song, originally sung, Rolicum Rorum by Gerald Finzi.

0: Fun song from the cycle Earth and Air and Rain by Gerald Finzi. Rollicum Rorum was Amy Dixon playing the original vocal part on the saxophone with the Aurora Orchestra.
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0: The overture to Mozart's The Magic Flute.

John Elia Gardner conducting the Magic Flute Overture of Mozart. I'm Peter Vandegraaff, and later on we'll be listening to the Clara Schumann Piano Trio. Here's the overture to an opera by Friedrich Kuhlau called Lulu, or The Magic Flute. Michael Schoenwandt conducts.

Michael Schoenvandt and the Danish National Radio Symphony Overture to the Opera Lulu, or The Magic Flute, by Friedrich Kuhlau, has nothing whatever to do with Mozart's opera. From The Magic Flute to The Magic Drum, by Russian composer Alexander Alyabiev. Here's the overture to that opera, led by Andrei Korsakov.

Andrei Korsakov, the Moscow Philharmonic Society Chamber Ensemble, and the overture to the opera The Magic Drum by Russian composer Alexander Alyabiev. And now the overture to The Magic Harp. It's an opera by Schubert, and here's Roger Norrington leading the London Classical Players.

0: That's a performance on period instruments by the London Classical Players, conducted by Roger Norrington, and the music of Franz Schubert, the overture to his opera, Die Zauberharfe, the Magic Harp.
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0: Speaking of harps, here is Rachel Van Voorhees' harp performing her arrangement of a traditional Jewish melody, Erev Ba, which is a wedding processional.

Rachel Van Voorhees playing the wedding processional traditional Jewish melody titled Erev Ba. Now on to Clara Schumann. There are many that consider this to be Clara Schumann's masterpiece, a late work of hers, 1846. She lived many, many more years, but wrote very, very little music after her husband passed away. It is the piano trio in G minor, here with Juho Pojonen, piano, Yura Lee, violin, Eric Kim, cello.

That music from 1846-47 by Clara Schumann, her only piano trio in G minor, opus 17. And Juho Pojunen was the pianist, Jura Lee, the violinist, and Eric Kim, the cellist. Here's a song by her husband, Robert Schumann, one of the 12 poems of Justinus Kerner, and this is called Wanderung, Wandering. Simon Keenly side baritone, and Graham Johnson piano.

0: the poet of that music, Justinus Kerner, and Robert Schumann set 12 of Kerner's poems. That was one of them, the number 7, Wanderung. Simon Keenly side with Graham Johnson piano.
1: Serving all of the four corners, KSJE Farmington.
0: Momentarily, I'll be playing for you the Piano Concerto No. 17 by Mozart with pianist Maurizio Pollini. But first we have a performance by his son, Daniele Pollini, as he plays the first of the musical moments by Schubert.

Musical Moment Number 1 by Schubert, played by Daniele Pollini. I'm Peter Van de Graaff with a piano concerto of Mozart's, the concerto number 17 in F major, and this is Maurizio Pollini soloing with and conducting the Vienna Philharmonic.

0: That performance by Maurizio Pollini, acting as both pianist and conductor of the Vienna Philharmonic, bringing us music of Mozart. Piano Concerto number 17 in F. Music from 1784. And interestingly, it is thought that Mozart did not give the premiere of that work. He wrote piano concertos almost always for his own use to show off his talents. But in this case, it was his pupil Barbara Ployer who gave its premiere.
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0: This is the son of Maurizio Pollini, Daniele Pollini, playing a musical moment of Schubert.

Daniele Pollini playing the third of the musical moments of Schubert. Not often do we hear music by a trombonist, but we have that opportunity right now. In fact, an Uruguayan trombonist named Enrique Crespo lived from 1941 to 2020, had his career in Germany. He played principal trombone with the Bamberg Symphony for many years. Here is a group called Spanish Brass playing the Suite Americana No. 1 by Enrique Crespo.

Music written by an Uruguayan trombonist-composer named Enrique Crespo. That was the Suite Americana, referring to Latin America, number one. And that performance by the group called Spanish Brass. And a little contrast now with the guitar piece by guitarist-composer Luigi Legnani. This is the Caprice number 28, played by Rafaela Smits.

0: a caprice by an Italian guitarist composer Luigi Legnani, and a performance by guitarist Raffaella Smits.
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0: Leopold Stokowski will be conducting Don Juan of Richard Strauss in just a few minutes. First, we have some arrangements made by Leopold Stokowski. We begin with a piece by Giovanni Palestrina, Adoramus Te, and then a work which is by Roman Hofstetter, Serenade.

for many, many years. That piece was long attributed to Haydn, but now it's thought to be by one Roman Hofstetter, the only piece you'll ever hear from him, the Serenade. We preceded that with Palestrina's Motet Adoramus Te, both of them orchestrated by Leopold Stokowski. José Serabrier conducted the Bournemouth Symphony Orchestra. Here is Leopold Stokowski conducting the, well, it's called the New York Stadium Symphony. It's the New York Philharmonic and, during the summer. And this is the symphonic poem of Richard Strauss about the rogue lover Don Juan.

0: The New York Stadium Symphony, as it was called in that recording, conducted by Leopold Stokowski, performing that very famous symphonic poem by Richard Strauss, Don Juan.
1: Want to hear something a little different? If so, then check out World Beat Hour with me, Scott Duran, every Saturday at 11 a.m. on KSJE Farmington.

John Elliott Gardiner and the English Baroque soloists on period instruments with that excerpt from the ballet, a full-length ballet, by Christoph Willibald von Gluck, Don Juan. We're now going to hear a suite of piano pieces by a French composer named Charles Cochelin. This was written between 1923 and 1933, and these are memories from his childhood. Let me quote from the composer. He said, "This suite is a remembrance of the weeks I spent on my grandfather's country estate in Wädensville on Lake Zurich in 1882. It could take as its motto the title of the last piece, Youth Viewed from the Threshold of Old Age." The piece is called The Ancient Country House, L'Ancienne Maison de Campagne, and it's performed by Deborah Richards.

It took French composer Charles Couchelin 10 years to write that piece. It's called L'Ancienne Maison de Campagne, the ancient house of the country, the countryside house. And it is a reminiscences of time spent on his grandfather's estate on Lake Zurich in 1882, although the music dates from 1923 to 33. Charles Couchelin's music, as recorded by pianist Deborah Richards. Here's an excerpt from a ballet called The Beautiful Girl from Ghent, La Jolie Fille de Gand by Adolphe Adam of Giselle fame. This is one of his lesser-known ballets. We'll hear just a brief excerpt. Queensland Symphony, led by Andrew Magralia.

0: Some music from the final act of a ballet by Adolphe Adam, The Pretty Girl from Ghent. And from a complete recording, Queensland Symphony, Andrew Mogrelia.
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0: I'm Peter Van de Graaff, your host and companion, and before we get to the String Quartet No. 1 by Bedřich Smetana, which is subtitled From My Life, as you can guess, a very autobiographical composition, we have some excerpts from The Ring Cycle by Richard Wagner. There are four operas in The Ring Cycle: Das Rheingold, Die Walküre, Siegfried, and Götterdämmerung, and we'll hear music from three of those four. Let's begin with Die Walküre and hear, of course, the very famous Ride of the Valkyries. Originally, there would be voices that would be singing along here, but just the orchestra playing this music, and the orchestra belongs to the Metropolitan Opera.

starting our little Wagnerian journey through a few of the Ring Cycle operas, beginning there actually with a second opera, Die Walküre, The Ride of the Valkyries, without the sopranos that you would normally see in a production. And that performance by the Met Orchestra, and on we go with more from Wagner's Ring Cycle. This is from the first of the Ring Cycle operas of Wagner, Das Rheingold. We'll listen to The Entrance of the Gods into Valhalla, London Philharmonic, conducted by Sir Adrian Bolt.

London Philharmonic, directed by Sir Adrian Bolt, and The Entrance of the Gods into Valhalla from Das Rheingold, the first of the four Ring Cycle operas by Richard Wagner. We go to the fourth of those operas now, Götterdämmerung, or Twilight of the Gods, and listen to Siegfried's Rhine Journey, Sir Neville Mariner and the Minnesota Orchestra.

0: Neville Marriner and the Minnesota Orchestra with that music by Richard Wagner from the last of the Ring Cycle operas, Gerhard Dämmerung, The Twilight of the Gods. We heard Siegfried's Rhine Journey.
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0: Now we move to Smetana, the Czech composer. Let's begin with a salon polka played by Radoslav Kvapil.

Radoslav Gvapil played that third Salon Polka from the Opus 7 collection by Czech composer Bedřich Smetana. To introduce their next piece, I'm going to tell you what Smetana himself wrote about this in 1878. He said, "This is a tone picture of my life. The first movement depicts my youthful leanings towards art. The second is a kind of a polka. It recalls the joyful days of my youth. The third movement reminds me of the happiness of my first love for the girl who later became my wife. And the fourth movement describes my discovery that I would incorporate national elements in my music." This is the String Quartet No. 1, subtitled From My Life by Bedřich Smetana. It's played by the Jerusalem Quartet.

the Jerusalem String Quartet with an autobiographical composition by Bedrick Smetana, his String Quartet No. 1, From My Life. You heard that very high note being played in the middle of the last movement. That represented the sound he would continually hear, which brought about his deafness eventually. This is called The Whirlwinds, and it's by Jean-Philippe Rameau, and Gustave Leonhardt plays it.

0: Les Tourbillons, The Whirlwinds by Jean-Philippe Rameau, played by Gustave Leonhardt.
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0: I'm Peter van de Graaff. When we speak of triptychs in art, it would be a three-paneled work. In music, it is a work in three movements, three sections. And we're going to listen to a few examples of triptychs before we turn to music of Beethoven and one of his cello sonatas. Ahead, we'll be hearing the Botticelli triptych of Respighi, the Trittico by Václav Nelibel. This is from the Trittico, three operas by Giacomo Puccini, three one-act operas. One is Il Tabarro, The Cloak. Another is Gianni Schicchi, which is the only comic opera by Puccini. And the other is Suor Angelica, an all-women's opera. And here is an aria from that. In this aria, Suor Angelica, the heroine of the opera, is left alone with the terrible news that her child has died. She cannot bear this knowledge and plans her own suicide in the aria Senza Mamma, Without a Mother. Dame Kiri Takanawa here with Kent Nagano and the Lyon Opera Orchestra.

Dame Kiri Takanawa singing from Suor Angelica from Il Trittico by Puccini. This is a triptych, Trittico, giving it the Italian title, by the Czech-born, later American composer Václav Nelibel, Dallas Wind Symphony, and Frederick Fennell.

Music from 1964 by the Czech-born American composer Václav Nelibel. And that was the Dallas Wind Symphony, Frederick Fennell conducting. The work is called Trittico, which in Italian means triptych, or three pieces strung together, as is our next work. This is considerably better known than the Nelibel piece we just heard. This is the Botticelli Triptych, three symphonic poems inspired by paintings by Botticelli. The first is Spring, the second is the Adoration of the Magi, and then the Birth of Venus. Music of Ottorino Respighi here, with Jeffrey Simon leading the Philharmonia Orchestra.

0: Some music inspired by paintings by Botticelli. It's called the Botticelli Triptych by Ottorino Respighi. The three paintings are Spring, the Adoration of the Magi, and the Birth of Venus. You can see those in the Uffizi Gallery in Florence. That was the Philharmonia Orchestra, directed by Jeffrey Simon.
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0: Beethoven, Straight Ahead, and one of his sonatas. Here are some more from Italy. It has reference to Renaissance music. It's by Fabrizio Caruso and a little piece called Mascherata with the Hados Ensemble.

Masquerade Mascherata by Fabrizio Caruso of the Italian Renaissance, performed by the Hedos Ensemble. We pay tribute to Beethoven now with one of his cello sonatas, and as it turns out, this was his very last composition for piano and a solo instrument. It is the cello sonata number 5, the opus 102 number 2. He wrote this at the age of 44, as he was about to embark on his last string quartets, and there are some similarities in sound and approach in these late sonatas. David Finkel, piano, Wuhan, cello, and Beethoven's 5th sonata.

0: Wuhan Cello, David Finkel Piano, and music by Beethoven from 1815, a year in which Beethoven did not write very much at all. It's said that the two cello sonatas, Opus 102, are the only works of consequence he wrote that year. That was the second of those and the fifth of all the cello sonatas.
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0: BBC News with Emily Thomas. A major cyber attack in France has caused the failure of fridges in several national supermarket chains, leading to the destruction of stocks of fresh and frozen products. Hackers reportedly managed to trigger forced defrosting remotely, as our Paris correspondent Hugh Schofield explains.
1: The nationwide Intermarché chain of supermarkets says that between 150 and 200 of its stores were hit overnight. Other brands are also reported to have been targeted. The pirates hacked into centralized software that regulates when retail freezer units go into their periodic hours of defrosting. Instead of seeing their temperature increase slightly for 1 or 2 hours, the units were set to a constant 50 degrees Celsius. When staff at one store arrived this morning, they said they were hit by a wave of heat from the freezers. The cost of the damage is still being assessed, but will come to many millions of euros in lost food.
0: Flights across Saudi Arabia are again being heavily disrupted as Houthi fighters have continued to fire missiles towards the country from Yemen. The international airport in Riyadh is suspending almost all flights for a second day after 3 deadly attacks in the past few days. Here's our Middle East correspondent, Yoland Now.
2: No details have been given of where or what's being targeted in the latest drone and cruise missile attacks on Saudi Arabia, but the Saudi-led coalition said that air defences were dealing with the threat. In Yemen, Houthi fighters have tightened their siege of the city of Taiz, which is held by the internationally recognised government. Reports say fighting has killed more than 60 people in the past day, and there are warnings of a worsening humanitarian crisis in the city.
0: President Zelensky says what Ukraine needs is American pressure on Russia and not sanctions relief and concessions. The veiled criticism of President Trump's new diesel deal with Moscow came in an address to a Polish security conference. Mr. Zelensky said a so-called energy ceasefire with the invaders could be a major step towards ending the war if the Americans made sure Moscow respected it. Dan Johnson is in Kyiv.
3: The expectation amongst Ukrainians is even if this positive step is a reality, it doesn't mean an end to the war in the short term. The attacks will continue. We've seen that this morning with repeated air raids on Kyiv and on other cities too. Russia has got a whole barrage of drones and missiles, which presumably it will now redirect at other targets. The Ukrainians are very circumspect about Donald Trump and his attitude towards their country, but I think they see the best thing they can do for the time being is to fall in behind their president to support this.
0: Germany's top security official has warned that a shadow war facing the country today is more far-reaching than the Cold War, something he said that required more robust intelligence services. Without mentioning Russia, the Interior Minister said the objective of the current war was to destabilise us fundamentally. World News from the BBC. Residents of Ardwa in northern Tigray say Ethiopian federal forces have captured the town, which is near the border with Eritrea. They told the BBC the army moved in after rebel fighters abandoned the town over the weekend, but not before widespread looting had taken place. Thousands of people are rallying in the Indian capital Delhi for what they call a March for Democracy, aimed at removing the head of the Electoral Commission. Chanting slogans and waving placards, they're making their way to the Supreme Court, where they want to submit a petition about the removal of millions of names from voter lists. Azadeh Mashiri reports from Delhi.
4: The protests have become a major challenge for Prime Minister Narendra Modi's government and for Gyanesh Kumar, the Chief Election Commissioner. Today's crowds are evidence barricades, closed metro stations and a security clampdown have not managed to quash the banned demonstrations. Congress's leader Rahul Gandhi was briefly detained multiple times last week and forced into police buses, while both the BJP government and the Election Commission deny all allegations of voter roll manipulation. The Prime Minister has still not directly addressed the events of the weekend.
0: Pakistan has confirmed it's detaining the chief minister of Khyber Pakhtunkhwa province after sacking him and his government and declaring a local emergency. A junior interior minister told Reuters that Sohail Afridi and some of his cabinet members were taken into custody on Sunday and some might face charges. Mr. Afridi is a party colleague of the jailed former Prime Minister Imran Khan and had been leading a protest march for his release. This year's Nobel Prize for Economics has been awarded to two Americans, Robert E. Hall and Michael Woodford, for their work in macroeconomic stabilisation. The Swedish Academy said they'd help the world respond to supply shocks and economic downturns. World News from the BBC.
5: welcome to NewsHour, live from the BBC World Service in London. I'm Rebecca Kesby. We begin the programme today with the latest from Saudi Arabia, which continues to be hit by missiles and projectiles coming from the Iranian-backed Houthis in neighbouring Yemen. Hundreds of flights have been cancelled today. The Houthis have warned all airlines in Saudi Arabia that they are potential targets. The Saudi energy minister has vowed a serious response to the attacks, which have caused multiple deaths and, in the attack on Riyadh airport, hundreds of casualties. It's been very difficult to get details from the ground in Saudi, but the BBC's Ugo Bechega is monitoring events from Beirut and joins us live. Ugo, first of all, what is the latest on these continuing strikes?
6: Yeah, so I've got to say that there isn't a clear picture of what's happening. We had this statement earlier today saying that Saudi forces were responding to a new threat, but there were no details of what was being targeted and where. But, you know, this appeared to be the latest attack by the Houthis against Saudi Arabia. But again, a lot of uncertainty in terms of what is happening. We're still waiting for an update from the Saudi authorities. But what I'm hearing is that at least in Riyadh, the situation seems to be quiet, with no reports of attacks or explosions being heard in the city today.
5: It does seem as though many flights have been cancelled within the country and also internationally, Ugo. I mean, that must be causing some sort of travel chaos, I should think.
6: Yeah, so it's another day of heavy disruption to flights because the international airport in Riyadh has suspended almost all flights for a second day. This is obviously one of the busiest airports in the country, has been repeatedly targeted by the Houthis in recent days. We still don't know when the airport is going to reopen. Obviously, you know, it has been significantly damaged as a result of these attacks. And we're seeing that this disruption is happening not only there, because some airlines have suspended flights serving some other cities in the country, including Jeddah, because of how uncertain the situation is. And this is likely to be the case if the Houthis continue to carry out these attacks, targeting multiple cities across the country.
5: And very briefly, Ugo, it seems the Saudi Arabian government are saying they're going to take a serious response to this, but have we heard any more from them?
6: Yeah, so this is the response today, following the attack that happened on the weekend. I mean, the Saudis have been carrying out airstrikes against Houthi positions in Yemen in support of the internationally recognized government in the country. These airstrikes continue, but I think everybody knows that there isn't a military solution to this crisis. I think obviously for the Saudis, there is an element of humiliation given the scale of what is happening inside their country. Mm-hmm. So they will try to give a response, but it is inevitable that at some point all these different players will have to go back to negotiations. This will have to be solved through diplomacy.
5: Okay. Thanks very much for the latest as we have it at the moment. That's the BBC's Ugo Bechega there. Well, earlier I spoke to Faraya Al-Muslimi. He's a research fellow and the Middle East and North Africa programme at Chatham House, a global affairs think tank here in London. And I asked him how the Houthis, which started out as a fairly small rebel militia not that many years ago, was now able to mount sustained attacks on a country like Saudi Arabia.
7: This has been going for weeks, but in fact, months before that. I believe the Houthis are the most dangerous non-state actor exists in the world at the moment, and the most powerful and the most military equipped one in anywhere, not just in the Middle East. And the reason is because they have been stocking piles, obviously, for the last 10 years. They have had a huge benefit from the Iranian support. They were trained by Hezbollah. But also by now, they have state resources. Hence, they do, but they do not act like a state, even the Iranians. So I think this was not a surprising, because the Houthis have built an economic and military empire, even if illicit, informal, and invisible one. And I'm afraid to tell you that this is not the worst yet we have seen out of them.
5: Really? I mean, you know, Saudi Arabia has always been considered a big beast in the Middle East. Now it seems it can't even really protect its own main airport. What's the reputational damage and the actual damage to the power and influence of Saudi Arabia as a result of all this?
7: I think the reputational one is huge, keeping in mind what Saudi Arabia has tried to achieve and to sell to be its own projects for the next 10 years. We're talking about MBS, Saudi Arabia Crown of Brands, ambitious plan of 2030 to diversify the economy and recruit investment. We are talking about hosting World Cup in 2034. We are talking about much of the Expo exhibitions. All of this right now, of course, will rethink twice before that. And the other risk is the budget, how this will go, not just because it's paralyzing Saudi Arabia, number one source of money, which is energy and fuel, but rather of how much it will now spend on new military budgets and lines compared to the past. And in fact, if you remember, we keep forgetting, because the Houthis have done just so much, they actually shot rockets all the way to Israel the last few years. And they managed sometimes to close for a temporary time Israel's number one airport.
5: Mm. I mean, there's been a lot of warm words of solidarity from regional allies and also outside the region, leaders in Europe also supporting Saudi Arabia. Then we get to America, and President Trump has said he's thinking about getting involved, but he has resisted doing that previously, even when the Crown Prince phoned him personally to ask for help with the Houthis.
7: I don't think that Trump will have a choice by one point, in fact, because despite him trying to buy himself and the US a card out of the Houthi jail, the fact the Houthis are attacking Saudi Arabia will have a significant economic impact on the American ordinary citizens, especially on the rise of fuel and energy prices. In addition, it is a big humiliation for him. Even if Iran is not attacking his allies in the region anymore, it's a big humiliation for Trump himself that Iran's proxies are attacking the second most important ally of the United States in the Middle East after Israel.
5: Well, yeah. I mean, the Houthis have threatened every airline in Saudi Arabia. Hundreds of flights have been cancelled today. It seems there's total travel chaos. They've threatened the airspace. I mean, they're holding Saudi Arabia to ransom at the moment, aren't they?
7: But that's a very tactical and strategic Houthi way of it. And I think they believe they will get away with it. And I'm afraid to even add to that, we have not yet seen the full power, but also horribleness of the Houthis yet. I think they will go further than that.
5: In what way? Do you have an idea?
7: I won't be surprised if we wake up at one point to attacks inside the West from Houthi cells. I won't be surprised if we see them go after maritime internet cables. I won't be surprised if I see them attacking also. They're very close to Djibouti now and the Horn of Africa, and you have all sorts of military bases there. I won't be surprised if I see them move ahead further to attack Saudi borders and try to gain territory inside Saudi Arabia, just even for the sake of YouTube. So I do not believe we have seen yet what the Houthis are capable of and how far they're willing to go.
5: Faraya Al-Muslimi, their research fellow at Chatham House. Now, there were some hopes that there were moves towards an energy ceasefire between Russia and Ukraine at the weekend, as declared on social media by President Trump. It was an idea that was welcomed by Ukraine, but today President Volodymyr Zelensky said just as Mr. Trump was posting about a ceasefire, Russian jet-powered drones were heading towards Kyiv and a power plant in Kharkiv. Let's speak to the BBC's Dan Johnson, who joins us live from Kyiv. Dan, talk us through this idea of an energy ceasefire. Has it got much backing? Is it very realistic at this stage?
3: The Ukrainians are supportive, but what Donald Trump announced yesterday came, it seems, as a surprise to them. His post said that the energy ceasefire was effective immediately and that it had been agreed by both sides. But the Russians haven't confirmed that, and it certainly seemed to catch the Ukrainians on the hop. Anyway, it's the sort of thing they wanted. They had been calling for this because they know how difficult the winter could be if Russia continued hitting the power network here. So Volodymyr Zelensky, with some skepticism, has signed up to this and said he's willing to abide by it if indeed the Russians do. But the early signs weren't good, because just as it was being announced and the details, few though they are, were becoming clear, Russia was continuing to hit power plants in Kyiv and also in Kharkiv as well. So the power disruption problems, the electricity supply, has still been problematic in parts of the country. Ukrainians have already experienced sporadic power cuts. There have been a rolling program of planned outages to preserve electricity. There's also been unplanned disruption. They've seen water supply problems because they need electric pumps to get it to the top of tower blocks. There have been trolleybuses coming to a halt. The metro trains have frozen up. There are escalators that no longer run because there simply isn't enough power. And all of that was set to get worse as the winter really set in and the temperatures dipped. So Ukrainians are hoping that this will have a positive impact, but with some skepticism that the Russians have not officially committed to it and the early signs weren't good that they were going to abide by it.
5: Yes, as you say, there's been a warm reception to this idea elsewhere in Europe, and the Russian Kremlin spokesman Dmitry Peskov has mentioned it today, but not very much detail. Do we know exactly what he said?
3: His comment was that Russia has nothing to say on the matter right now, that it was discussing it, that contact was ongoing over it, but that Russia was seeking a lasting peace, not just a ceasefire. So exactly what that means for the future, we're not sure of. There have been no further attacks on the energy network since last night, so whether Russia is actually going to take this opportunity to de-escalate in return for having its oil refineries protected now from Ukrainian long-range drones. We'll have to see. As I say, skepticism throughout Ukraine. This was announced in a similar form by Donald Trump a month ago, only for Russia to continue its attacks then. So people are hopeful that this may make a difference, at least may make life easier through the winter. But whether this is realistic and whether it holds, people are definitely nervous of.
5: Yeah, and briefly, Dan, I mean, it is a serious business, the winter in those two countries. Both Russia and Ukraine get very cold temperatures. I mean, I think the Russians used to refer to General Frost as being one of their military, strengths in past wars. It's in both their interests, isn't it, to stop these attacks on the power supply?
3: Well, if Russia wants Ukraine to stop hitting its oil refineries, then maybe it will take this opportunity. The Ukrainians know how much damage the Russians can do through the winter. They weaponize the winter because they know the infrastructure network. They were part of designing it and planning it during the Soviet era. They know where the pressure points are. They know how to really make a difference to leave people in the dark, in the cold, without water, without transport. So they can really make life miserable through the winter if they want to. The big open question now is whether Russia will pursue that strategy as it has through previous winters during this war, or whether it will see benefits for its side in this if it does take the opportunity to step back for once.
5: Good to speak to you. Thanks so much for joining us live there. That's the BBC's Dan Johnson, based in Kyiv at the moment. Coming up later on the programme, we've got an interview with the Nobel Peace Prize winner, Navi Pillay, who had this response to the US accusation that the International Criminal Court is unfairly targeting Americans and Israelis.
8: Well, I think they're shocking comments. They're totally unacceptable. It's a single state that is taking this action with great hypocrisy, of course. They want the court there to go after the person they want to go after, and that is Putin. But they say hands off Israel.
5: More to come from Navi Pillay. Other headlines, as we've been hearing in the news, a cyber attack has remotely defrosted fridges in hundreds of supermarkets across France, causing food to spoil. We'll have more on that story. And our top story, Saudi airspace remains heavily disrupted as Yemeni Houthis continue their barrage of missile attacks. This is Rebecca Kesby with NewsHour live from the BBC. Next, as America's midterm elections approach, the data centres powering AI expansion are becoming a political flashpoint. A new proposal in Washington would require them to cover the additional electricity infrastructure costs that they create. President Trump champions their expansion and supporters point to investment and America's technological future. But Arizona's Attorney General has called for for a pause on new approvals amid residents' concerns about the amount of water and electricity that they use, and the waste heat produced by a single data centre can surpass the amount emitted by 40,000 households. Our North America correspondent Shaima Khalil has been hearing what it means to live alongside these giant facilities.
9: Get off it! Put people over profit!
10: At a center, shut it down!
11: Who's counting?
12: The backlash against the data center boom is spreading across America. Here in Arizona, protesters outside Mesa City Council are fighting plans for yet another development.
13: The point of technology is to make things more efficient, not to coat the earth in rapidly depreciating chips that heat, you know, neighborhoods, produce noise, and make the area less livable.
14: It's near elementary schools, it's near community centers, I mean, outside of just being near my home, and it's going to have a lot of bad effects for the area.
15: We can't have another data center. We don't have enough water as it is.
12: You can hear the hum as soon as you enter this suburban neighborhood. Just across the street from people's homes, machinery keeps these vast windowless buildings running. Inside are rows of computer servers processing information around the clock. This is the infrastructure behind America's AI progress. Any slowdown, President Trump warns, means losing to China. But this AI revolution can make for a very noisy neighbor. Maureen and Richard Bechtol moved here to be closer to family. Now this noise carries into their backyard.
16: We love our house, but if we had known that was going in, we never would have bought here. But it's enough to make the difference between a pleasant lifestyle and wondering how much noise is going to be coming up and what's next.
17: We've only heard one generator at a time, and we can't be outside.
18: Do you foresee yourself continuing to live here, or would you want to leave?
17: Well, I would like to leave today, but financially, I don't think I can lose that much money.
18: You think you'll lose on the value of the house?
17: Oh, I would lose big time.
16: Oh, I'm sure of it.
17: Yeah.
16: I'm sure of it.
17: Yeah.
19: This is essentially a data logger.
12: Professor David Saylor, the director of the School of Geographical Sciences and Urban Planning at Arizona State University, has been studying how heat released by data centers is making communities in the already scorching state even hotter.
18: Driving around this neighborhood, what worries you about its proximity to that data center?
19: This neighborhood is in the downwind wash of that data center, and so the residents here are all going to feel a couple of degree Fahrenheit warming on a typical day, and that will translate to higher energy costs for them running air conditioners, probably higher landscape water use costs, as well as a slight increase in the risk related to adverse health outcomes.
12: Tech companies say newer designs can reduce water and energy use, and some residents see data centers as essential to the technology they already rely on.
20: I don't think it's a problem, and I'm kind of excited. I just recently bought a Tesla with full self-driving, and I know that uses a lot of data, and it's awesome. So I don't have a problem with it. I guess I could see at some point it could get out of hand, but with all the AI stuff, but right now I'm loving it personally.
12: In Casa Grande, we walk around Nancy K. Wood's family farm. Generations of her family have grown cotton, barley, and lettuce here. Now we're standing on dry brown earth where crops once grew. She says around 85% of the farm lies unplanted because of the prolonged drought.

0: Many issues will weigh heavily on their minds, among them the expansion of AI, changing their lives and the landscape around them.
1: Shaima Khalil reporting. On the subject of data centres, last week Ukraine hit three huge data centres in Russia, owned by Yandex, a Russian tech company. President Zelensky said those strikes have directly reduced the number of Russian bots, which he said had already led to less hate, less division and fewer provocations on social media. I've been finding out more with Tim Ripley, editor of the Defence Eye website.
2: Bot covers quite a lot of things. In this sort of context, it's generally considered to be a social media or internet or mobile phone message that's designed to influence operations on the internet, social media, to try and persuade people of certain viewpoints. And they range from political campaigns to annoying things, trying to sell you dishwasher servicing deals. Okay. So it's a range.
1: There have been claims that since these huge data centres have been hit by the Ukrainians in Russia a few days ago, there's been a noticeable reduction in the number of these bots. Do we have any stats on that?
2: Not yet. I mean, there are several organisations and companies that do this social media monitoring and can determine if these messages are automated or real. But so far, we've yet to have any sort of independent verification of this.
1: Nonetheless, Tim, rather cryptically, Mr. Zelensky said, and I'm quoting, "Few Europeans fall for Russian bots, but in America, people will now see what's really happening." And there has been an accusation, including from heads of state in Europe, that Russian bots have tried to meddle in elections in European countries and elsewhere. Is that why Zelensky's targeted them?
2: Well, he's obviously trying to influence the debate in the United States over US support for Ukraine. You know, it's a matter of great controversy in the United States because of President Trump's on-off attitude to Ukraine. And a lot of that is attributed to his MAGA base, which, of course, are very opposed to US support for Ukraine. And there are accusations flying around that the MAGA base are being manipulated by Russian influence campaigns.
1: This all coincides with earlier over the weekend, Mr. Trump saying that it was time for a new leader in Ukraine, and he's constantly talking about elections in Ukraine. I mean, could that be one of the reasons why Zelensky's tried to take out these bots?
2: I think that might be over intellectualizing the Ukrainian rationale. They have an obvious interest in disrupting Russian internet communications. I mean, you talked about the company Yandex, which is the Russian equivalent of Google. And they run most of the search engines and the Russian equivalent of Google Maps. So every sat-nav in Russia runs on Yandex Maps. And obviously, knocking that out, degrading it, would interrupt the ability of Russians and also probably Russian soldiers to find their way around the country. The Russians have a similar thing to warn people about Ukrainian drones. So anything that degrades the internet interrupts that kind of alert system that obviously warns Russians that drones are heading their way. So there is a military utility in knocking out data centres beyond the information propaganda aspects of it.
1: That's Tim Ripley, editor of Defence Eye. It's a website looking at all defence matters. Stay with us, more to come from NewsHour.
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0: Israel and tells us, while under attack, international law must survive. Also, a major cyber attack is underway in France targeting frozen food at supermarkets. We'll get the details. And the continuing search for the lost American aviation pioneer, Amelia Earhart. First, the news.
1: BBC News with Emily Thomas. A cyber attack has caused refrigerators to fail at hundreds of supermarkets across France. Several big retailers are affected. Large quantities of fresh and frozen food have been spoiled. Hackers are reported to have triggered a defrosting mechanism by targeting control systems. Prosecutors have opened an investigation. Flights across Saudi Arabia are again being badly disrupted as the Houthis in Yemen continue their missile attacks on the kingdom. Riyadh International Airport is suspending almost all flights for a second day. President Zelensky says what Ukraine needs is American pressure on Russia rather than sanctions relief and concessions. The veiled criticism of President Trump's diesel deal with Vladimir Putin came as he addressed a security forum in Poland. NATO's top commander in Europe has outlined a new strategy for combating Russian aggression. The American general Alexis Grinkovich said the alliance should set out red lines to Moscow over its hybrid attacks. Thousands of protesters are marching on the Indian Supreme Court in Delhi. Led by the opposition Congress Party, they want to submit a petition about the removal of millions of names from voter lists. Residents of Ardwa in northern Tigray say Ethiopian federal forces have captured the town, which is near the border with Eritrea. They told the BBC the army moved in after rebel fighters withdrew, but not before widespread looting began. This year's Nobel Prize for Economics has been awarded to two Americans, Robert E. Hall and Michael Woodford, for their work in macroeconomic stabilisation. The Swedish Academy said they'd helped the world respond to supply shocks and economic downturns. The Nobel Peace Prize winner and judge Navi Pillay has described US sanctions on her former employer, the International Criminal Court, as totally unacceptable. And that's the latest world news from the BBC.
0: Welcome back to NewsHour. Next, to a very strange incident at the British Museum here in London. Staff are said to be totally baffled as to how a Qin period porcelain bowl was smashed in room 95 of the museum when no one was in it. What's even more curious is that there's no damage to the casing where the bowl was being kept, no failure of the shelf it was on, but the bowl, which is said to be worth a considerable amount, is totally smashed. Understandably, the incident has sparked great concern in China. Jan Shouhua is a Chinese porcelain expert and told me more about the bowl.
2: It's a large bowl, about 22 centimetres. They are 17th century Kangxi period porcelain, but imitate the Ming Dynasty 16th, 15th century taste. They are quite rare. They were made during the turning point around 1680. China were in civil war. It changed from Ming Dynasty to Qing Dynasty. Kangxi Emperor became the emperor at the age of 7. At the time, Kangxi Emperor wanted to win over a lot of the Han scholar and government official. So he encouraged the revival of the classic Ming style. The porcelain this time damaged is a Kangxi period copy.
0: So it's a real tragedy that this has happened, but also a complete mystery. Now, I don't know whether you've seen the pictures of the shards of the bowl, but it's very strange because nothing else seems to be damaged in any way. The shelf that it was on is not damaged. There's no sort of obvious way that it would have happened, as we're told nobody was in the room when it happened. But it is. It looks destroyed. Have you seen the pictures? What do you think happened?
2: I've seen the picture online, and strangely, I was in the British Museum in the same room doing my documentary film about Chinese export porcelain about end of April this year. And then we have the film before the audience come in, and we can see all the porcelain were well looked after, well displayed. So it's really a mystery.
0: I mean, we are hearing from the British Museum that they're promising to restore this bowl. But looking at it, I mean, it looks so damaged. Is it going to be possible? I know this is a bit of an area of expertise of yours as well. Do you think it's going to be possible to fix it?
2: It's very likely they can fix it. I think the first time that Chinese porcelain got serious damage, it's in 2004. Three large Kangxi vases in the Fitzwilliam Museum in Cambridge University were smashed. they were able to restore. And now on display, the porcelain conservation technique is very advanced now. I'm sure that all these damaged pieces will be restored and go back to display. I think their educational function will never lose. People can still view the damage unless they use a professional ultraviolet light or X-ray. Otherwise, for naked eyes, people will not notice the mark.
0: Well, there's a bit of good news. That's Jan Shouhua, their Chinese porcelain expert, on that mystery at the British Museum.

0: You're listening to NewsHour live from the BBC. I'm Rebecca Kesby. Next to this year's Nobel Peace Prize winner, senior international judge and human rights advocate Navi Pillay. The announcement was made last Friday. When awarding her, the Nobel Committee said she was, quote, one of the great defenders of international legal principles in our time. Navi Pillay, who is South African, was at a meeting in Nuremberg in Germany, home of the original War Crimes Tribunal, when she found out the news. And as people applauded around her, she made this joke.
1: Thank you very much. Thank you very much. If you clap a little bit more, I may share this prize with Trump.
0: But it turns out that one person who very definitely is not celebrating her award is Donald Trump himself. He referred to it during a rally in Syracuse on Friday night, arguing that he should have been awarded the prize.
2: I also settled 8 wars. How about this? So you see that? Today they gave out the Nobel Peace Prize to a person. I never heard of the person. Nobody did. It's a mystery person.
0: Well, early this morning, we caught up with Nobel Peace Prize winner Navi Pillay, and I asked her first how it felt to win, and was it a surprise?
1: You know, surprise is a mild word. I was completely taken by shock because I was in the courtroom there in Nuremberg. We all either switched off our phone or we had no internet connection. I now know that the Nobel Committee was desperately trying to get me. And then they phoned my brother in Durban, who also handles my affairs. Guess what? A once in a lifetime huge dental appointment.
0: So, yeah.
1: And so he couldn't help either because the only thing he could do is phone me. So it was a bit chaotic.
0: So you joked you actually wanted it verified, being a lawyer, because you didn't believe it when you first got it. And I mean, you have had the most amazing career, all the way from activism against apartheid in South Africa, then representing, you know, the law in the highest echelons of various international courts as well. What drew you into the law as a career?
1: I think every child on the streets of apartheid South Africa was aware that we didn't have any rights and that our parents were being persecuted. Our teachers were silenced from talking about any current matter, leave alone political matters. Teachers were fired if they so much as, for instance, discuss the need for democracy in South Africa. Oh, you know, you talk to any child on that street, including me when I was 6, we will tell you there's really something wrong here. Why can't we swim on the beach? We live pretty close to the sea. Why can't we play in parks that are reserved just for white people?
0: The past few decades, you've really focused on international law. And when you addressed the press shortly after finding out that you'd won the Nobel Peace Prize, you said, we're living through an era where international law and human rights are under significant political attack. Why is that important?
1: I do believe it's under threat because judges and the prosecutors at the International Criminal Court have been sanctioned. All the staff are on tenterhooks about whether they can continue working. It affects their entire lives. They can't use their credit cards because the Dominion servers are all based in the US. It has widespread repercussions, but mainly on the judicial work. This is an independent court. Judges in any country should not be punished for the judicial orders they deliver.
0: You say that international judges are being punished. I mean, others might say that they ought to be subject to scrutiny because they are making such important decisions and perhaps they're not being held under enough scrutiny. I mean, hours after it was announced that you won this prize, and we don't know if it's connected, the US Secretary of State Marco Rubio took aim directly at the International Criminal Court, where you have been a judge. He said he wants to cripple it. He said either the ICC will end its threats or we will end the ICC. He said that American and Israeli people had been unfairly targeted by the ICC. What do you make of his comments?
1: Well, I think they're shocking comments. They're totally unacceptable. It's a single state that is taking this action with great hypocrisy, of course. They want the court there to go after the person they want to go after, and that is Putin. They support the indictment and warrant against President Putin. But they say, hands off Israel. International law is not there to be manipulated to favor your friends and condemn those you don't like.
0: I mean, you say it's a single state, but the United States isn't alone in criticizing the ICC and saying that it doesn't have legitimacy. As you mentioned, Israel is not a signatory to the Rome Statute either, China, Russia, nor is the US, obviously. These are the biggest, most powerful countries in the world. Does international law actually work if those countries aren't involved?
1: I see that some of those countries themselves, they want the ICC. They want the ICC to target people whom they don't like. It's true the big powers are not signatory, China, Russia, and the US, to the statute. We've always said in order to be universal, we need every state to sign the Rome Statute. But in the meantime, this court has been pushed for and pressured for by civil society all over the world. It has the support of, as I said, more than 124 states. It's here to stay.
0: Just before you go, we must put to you the criticism, the personal criticism you've had from Israel. They have been critical of you ever since you were part of the UN Independent International Commission of Inquiry on the Occupied Palestinian Territory, which concluded that Israel committed genocide in Gaza. They have always criticised you for that, saying that you didn't make enough reference to the massacre of Hamas. You sort of downplayed that is their criticism. But then you winning the Nobel Peace Prize has triggered a furious response from the Israeli Foreign Ministry, which on Friday said, and I'm quoting, "Awarding Pillay the Nobel Peace Prize isn't a recognition of justice. It's a grotesque weaponization of an award to legitimize anti-Israel hatred and prejudice." And it goes on to say Joseph Goebbels is certainly applauding from hell. What's your response to those accusations?
1: What bolsters my confidence and self-assurance is that I've received thousands and thousands of good cheer messages. So this is exceptional, the criticism. The Israeli government used to like me. We had a good relationship when I was High Commissioner for Human Rights. They turned against me as soon as we produced our reports in my capacity as chair of the UN Commission into Palestine and Israel.
0: Do you think the country of Israel is held to a higher standard, though, than other countries?
1: No, not at all. I think we give them a lot of leeway. This report we prepared, where we concluded that genocide was taking place, is backed by facts that we personally verified. And we had the help of the entire United Nations, plus their technical team, satellite footage. And as much as Israel suppressed information coming from NGOs inside Israel to us, they did reach out with information to us. Mm. So I'm just providing these details to say it was a court-like process.
0: You said international law is under attack. Yes. Do you believe it can and will survive? And what if it doesn't?
1: It will survive. So I don't even want to speculate what if it doesn't. Maybe for a few months, these sanctions will hurt the court. People working in these courts are thoroughly dedicated and committed. So there's no question of this court coming to an end despite any attempts to stifle it.
0: That's Navi Pillay there, this year's winner of the Nobel Peace Prize. Next to a BBC investigation involving Russian billionaire and former owner of Chelsea Football Club, Roman Abramovich, the world's biggest accountancy firm helped in falsifying documents to hide Roman Abramovich's wealth and evade tax. The BBC's Panorama programme has uncovered hundreds of documents that were backdated by the Russian billionaire's advisors. Many of them were drawn up with the help of Deloitte. Roman Abramovich denies any wrongdoing and Deloitte says it complies with applicable laws. But the BBC's Richard Bilton reports.
3: Things have changed for Roman Abramovich. He's been sanctioned because of his links to Vladimir Putin. He's been forced to sell his beloved Chelsea. And now revelations from inside his financial empire. Together with the Bureau of Investigative Journalism, Panorama has been investigating a data leak which shows the lengths some of his advisers went to hide his billions. The leak shows Mr. Abramovich's advisers falsified and backdated hundreds of documents, many with the help of Deloitte. Professor of Accounting Lord Prem Sikka reviewed the documents.
4: It is trying to cover up something. And what we appear to have here is a fiddle factory. In a fiddle factory, you fiddle the transactions, you backdate them. And that is what appears to have been happening here regularly.
3: Some documents were falsified to conceal his vast wealth, others to evade tax. One example from 2003 involves a Cypriot company that held almost $2 billion of Mr. Abramovich's money in the bank. It should have been paying tax on the interest, but 2 years later, his advisers backdated documents to falsely show it didn't own the cash. Here's barrister Andrew Mitchell KC.
5: It's a straightforward and blatant move to protect from legitimate taxation assets which should otherwise have been subject to tax.
6: So it's tax evasion?
5: Yeah, straightforward.
6: And how serious is that?
5: Well, again, if it happened in England and it was in the millions, His Majesty's Revenue and Customs would be thinking about a prosecution.
3: Roman Abramovich's lawyers say he denies he evaded tax or concealed his fortune. They say he was not involved in the day-to-day operations and that Panorama has provided no evidence that he knew of, authorised or directed the falsification or backdating of any documents. Deloitte Cyprus says it's unable to comment because the documents are more than 20 years old and no longer accessible.
0: That's the BBC's Richard Bilton there with his investigation. And there are far more details into that report on the BBC website, giving much more detail and the chain of events that led them into that report there. And British viewers are able to watch it on the BBC iPlayer as well.
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0: Our top story this hour, Saudi airspace remains heavily disrupted as Yemeni Houthis continue their barrage of missile attacks. Faraya El-Muslimi, research fellow at Chatham House, a think tank here in London, told us here on NewsHour that he thought the Houthis were a dangerous force in the region.
1: By now, they have state resources, hence they do, but they do not act like a state, even the Iranians. So I think this was not a surprising because the Houthis have built an economic and military empire, even if illicit, informal, and invisible one. And I'm afraid to tell you that this is not the worst yet we have seen out of them.
0: One other headline, President Zelensky says Washington has to make Russia respect the energy ceasefire announcement by President Trump after Russian strikes hit Ukrainian infrastructure overnight. You're with NewsHour live from the BBC. This is Rebecca Kesby. Let's get more on this other headline now. Cyber attackers have hacked into hundreds of supermarkets across France and defrosted their freezers. The hackers managed to remotely change the temperatures of fridges, causing fresh and frozen food to be spoiled. Let's catch up with our Paris correspondent, Hugh Schofield, who joins us live now from Paris. Hugh, what seems to have happened here?
2: Extraordinary story. I mean, technically, the hackers did not get into the supermarkets. They hacked into software provided by a Danish solutions provider, shall we say. Danfoss is the name of the company. It's one of these huge engineering companies that you never have heard of, but which, it turns out, does all sorts of things. And one of the things it does is provide thermostats and temperature regulation for supermarkets in Europe and around the world. And part of that is a kind of remote access, centralized regulator of these temperatures so that supermarket managers who've got hundreds of branches around the country can centrally regulate temperatures and make sure they're okay. Now, one of the things that fridges and particularly freezers do is every period of 24 hours or something, they go into a kind of defrost mode where their temperature will go up a bit to stop the thing frosting over. And that happens all the time, and normally it goes up a few degrees and that's that. But what these hackers did was get into the Danfoss software and make all these freezers go up many, many degrees, up to 30 degrees above Celsius or more. And not temporarily, but for good, forever. And so as a result, this happened overnight. When managers came in this morning, they found everything had melted and even heat sort of being pumped out of these freezers and a vast amount of food being lost. So it is an extraordinary story. And of course, raises all sorts of nightmare scenarios of what would happen if this was on a bigger scale in infrastructure that was more vital, like hospitals or airports or whatever.
0: Yeah, well, I mean, even this is a logistical nightmare, isn't it, for the people that are running the shops? So much food spoiled. I mean, the cost will be horrendous. And then what about shoppers? I mean, anyone trying to do a family shop today is going to be in trouble.
2: Yes, I mean, they're keeping quiet, sort of silent about this, the supermarkets. It's very hard to know how many of the supermarkets have been affected. We're told there are hundreds, though, but I mean, there are thousands of supermarkets around the country. So, and it's, you know, it's just these freezer units which are affected. So it's not as if you can't go shopping. But yes, quite clearly, we're talking about millions of euros of losses in spoilt food. But I think, in a way, more significantly, is this sort of sudden sense that people have, well, hang on a sec, whoever thought that all these fridges and freezers were being controlled remotely by somebody and that they would be so vulnerable. Mm. Danfoss, we understand, that's a Danish company, has responded not to us at the BBC yet, but to a sort of fellow media, and said that they the supermarkets are affected had not updated their software with the latest patch to prevent this kind of intrusion. So that apparently is the response of Danfoss, but you know, it's clearly quite a worrying phenomenon for everyone, and the question immediately also goes to ask, you know, who could have been behind it?
0: Well, quite, and I don't think we've heard any of that so far, or to the motive.
2: No, I mean, all we can say with certainty is that, you know, there's no, as we know, there's no, at least as far as we know, there's no ransom that's been asked. I mean, and a ransom would normally be accompanied by a threat. You know, we will do this if there's none of that. They've done it. So it's to cause destruction and disruption. Obviously, people will be asking whether a foreign country, i.e. Russia, is not involved. I think it's a legitimate question, but I mean, there's absolutely no proof of that. We'll just have to wait, I think, till we get some sort of hint from the investigation, which is now underway.
0: Okay, well, thanks for the latest on that. That's our Paris correspondent, Hugh Schofield there. Now, a team of researchers are on their way to a remote island to inspect what they think could be the plane wreckage of famed aviator Amelia Earhart. The American pioneer vanished while attempting to circumnavigate the globe back in 1937, spawning decades of speculation on her fate. Here's how British Pathé reported her disappearance.
3: A flight which was to have marked her retirement to aeronautical research. Then to a waiting world came news of disaster as the plane failed to reach tiny Howland Island in mid-Pacific.
0: Well, Maggie Shipstead is the author of the novel Great Circle about a vanished female aviator, and she's been telling the BBC's Justin Webb how likely it might be that this new expedition will find out what really happened to Amelia Earhart.
4: My strong opinion is that it's overwhelmingly likely that she ran out of fuel, crashed into the ocean, and the airplane sank. So I don't think they're going to find anything at Nikumaroro. There have been many expeditions there. They've found sort of odds and ends, and it inevitably kicks off this media cycle where, you know, there's a lot of attention paid to something that's found, and then when that thing is later debunked, there's not as much attention. So it's sort of, there's this feeling that evidence of her survival is accruing when I think probably the simplest explanation is the correct one.
5: You say they've found odds and ends before. What have they found on this island?
4: There was a piece of aluminum that was said, you know, it's almost certainly from her plane, but then upon analysis, the rivet holes were the wrong spacing, or there was a jar that resembled a jar in which freckle cream was sold at the time. And Amelia Earhart, famously freckly person, but it was a translucent jar instead of an opaque one, and a shoe, a woman's shoe, but it's too big for her, you know, sort of things like this. And there are lots of reasons these objects could end up on this atoll.
5: It does say something for her, doesn't it? And for her spirit of adventure, and for the importance of her, I suppose, as a pioneer, that there is still all this interest.
4: Absolutely. And I think it really says something, to my mind, quite poignant about how we understand women and risk. I think Amelia Earhart was very aware of the risk she was taking, but I think it's difficult for society to metabolize that this charismatic woman, who's beloved, had most likely a really lonely and frightening and sad end. And it's a lot more fun to think, oh, she was a castaway, she survived, there's this chapter we don't know about, and sort of she becomes less of a person and more of a legend, I think.
0: And that was Maggie Shipstead there speaking to the BBC's Justin Webb on the mystery of what happened to aviation pioneer Amelia Earhart there, still raising lots of questions decades on. That's it for this edition of NewsHour. From me and the whole team here in London, thanks very much for joining us.

0: Poaching is a major threat to our country's wildlife. I'm Tom Barry, and I'm an actor reaching out with the Humane Society Wildlife Land Trust, which works with private landowners to protect wildlife, preserve natural habitats, and create permanent sanctuaries. 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
6: BBC News with Moira Alderson. A major cyber attack has caused the failure of refrigeration systems in hundreds of French supermarkets. Millions of dollars worth of frozen food has been ruined. The prosecutor's office in Paris says it's launched an investigation. From Paris, here's Hugh Schofield.
7: The cold and freezer units in supermarkets are actually controlled centrally by software. It seems that whoever did this got into the software which regulates the programs of defrosting of these units, because they have to go through regular periods of slight increases in temperature in order that the frost disappears. And instead of them just going up slightly in temperature, they went up way up into sort of 30, 40, 50 degrees Celsius overnight, which, with the result that all the food inside was contaminated and unusable.
6: Flights across Saudi Arabia are again being heavily disrupted as Houthi fighters have continued to fire missiles towards the country from Yemen. The international airport in Riyadh is suspending almost all flights for a second day after three deadly attacks in the past few days. President Zelensky says what Ukraine needs is American pressure on Russia and not sanctions relief and concessions. The veiled criticism of President Trump's new diesel deal with Moscow came in an address to a Polish security conference. Mr. Zelensky said a so-called energy ceasefire with the invaders could be a major step towards ending the war if the Americans made sure Moscow respected it. From Kyiv, here's Dan Johnson.
8: There's been no official confirmation from the Kremlin that they've agreed to this. The only comment from Dmitry Peskov, the spokesperson there, was that they had nothing to say on it for now. And Donald Trump also announced something like this around a month ago, saying that both sides had agreed to stop hitting each other's energy infrastructure, only for Russia to continue. So all sorts of challenges and ways in which this may not work. But I think President Zelensky has seen a chance to seize the initiative, to look like the good guy, to say that he's playing fair and prepared to abide by the terms of this deal in hope that it will make life easier for Ukrainians through the forthcoming winter.
6: Germany's top security official has warned that a shadow war facing the country today is more far-reaching than the Cold War, something he said that required more robust intelligence services. Without mentioning Russia by name, Interior Minister Alexander Dobrindt said the objective of the current war was to destabilize us fundamentally. He explained why this was the case.
9: We are a target of attacks because we are a strong economic power. We are a target of attacks because we are an innovative industrial hub. We are a target of attacks because we are a financial and business center. We are a center of scientific excellence. And because we are central to Europe's defense and architecture, because we are central to supporting Ukraine and its fight for survival.
6: World News from the BBC. Homeland Security agents have carried out a pre-dawn raid on the Washington home of the Somali-born progressive congresswoman Ilhan Omar. Reports say the search warrant relates to an investigation into the immigration paperwork that her father submitted on her behalf when she was a child. Ione Wells reports.
10: Homeland Security Investigations agents executed a criminal search warrant at Ilhan Omar's home, three sources familiar with the matter told the BBC's US news partner CBS News. They said the investigation centered on her immigration paperwork. Ilhan Omar is Somali-born and came to the US as a refugee in the 1990s before becoming a naturalized US citizen in the year 2000. She has frequently been the target of political insults from President Trump, who has also regularly described the Somali-American community as a threat to Minnesota. The raid comes about 3 weeks before the midterm elections, where Republicans will be defending their majorities in Congress.
6: Residents of Adwa in northern Tigray say Ethiopian federal forces have captured the town, which is near the border with Eritrea. They told the BBC that the army moved in after rebel fighters abandoned the town over the weekend, but not before widespread looting took place. The Nobel Peace Prize winner and judge Navi Pillay has described US sanctions on her former employer, the International Criminal Court, as totally unacceptable and shocking. Hours after she was awarded the prize last week, the US Secretary of State Marco Rubio unveiled his latest punitive measures against the Hague-based War Crimes Tribunal, saying he wanted to cripple its ability to operate because it unfairly targeted Americans and Israelis. A fire has destroyed Paris's oldest covered market in the Marais district. Officials say the blaze took hold of the Marché Couvert des Enfants Rouges in the early hours and that nothing remains. The listed national monument dates back to 1615 and was renowned as one of the world's best street food venues. That's the latest. BBC News.
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13: Here's today's edition of Health in a Heartbeat. Maybe we should start referring to our dogs as a baby's best friend. Researchers have previously documented that babies whose families own dogs don't get sick as often as those living without them. They get fewer respiratory infections and fevers. This is if a family pet is a walking, barking antibiotic. The real cause is that pets bring bacteria and fungi into the home. And while that might seem an odd way to protect a child's health, exposure to a range of doggy microbes helps train and fortify developing immune systems. Finnish researchers in a recent study have now narrowed the list of those beneficial dogs and linked them to household dust. The study tracked 368 children whose parents completed weekly questionnaires from 2 months after birth until their first birthday. Scientists also vacuumed dust samples from participants' living room floors. It must have gone over well with parents frazzled from the lack of sleep a new baby triggers. Researchers found 12 bacterial groups and 2 fungal groups in homes with dogs. 8 of those groups were highly associated with at least one beneficial outcome in babies. The bacterial group Pasteurella stood out. It was most strongly associated with fewer weeks of fever and less antibiotic use for babies in homes with dogs. The bacterium is found in the mouths of dogs and cats. Another prominent group was Klebsiella, a bacterium linked to lower obesity risk in kids, fewer ear infections, less fever, and more healthy weeks. So dogs are on guard for more than just the mail carrier. Their vigilance just might extend to our immune systems. This edition of Health in a Heartbeat is brought to you by University of Florida Health, committed to advancing excellence in patient care, research, and education, and by WUFTFM. For more information or to subscribe to our weekly e-newsletter, please visit our website, heartbeatradio.org.
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viewers who are watching me right now, the video for this program is streaming out live to your Facebook page and also to our main YouTube channel. Coming up in the next few moments this morning, we are getting an update from our friends at Medical Services. We'll be talking about the respiratory program there. Stay tuned for that coming up in the next few moments here at KB. Then later on this morning, we'll be checking in with my guest Lewis Campbell on our Monday reboot segment to talk about technology. You will see and hear that coming up today at 8:15 a.m. Then, of course, next hour, our classical music program, roaming with the Arts and Tech School for Renaissance at 9:06. Roaming with the Arts coming up today as well. 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Outside our studio in San Juan Palos this morning, it's currently a mostly sunny morning, I would say. Currently 54 degrees. We're expecting a mostly sunny day today in Farmington, 69 for a high today. Then some increasing chance for showers overnight, tonight at a low of 53. More chances for rain on Tuesday with a high of 51, tonight at a low of 48. The sunny skies on Wednesday with a low of 56, and the sunny 58 on Thursday. Mid 60s on Thursday, on Friday, Tuesday. And then we're going 56 degrees in sunshine on Saturday. That's when it was getting cooler in the mid to lower 40s. 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

0: child is born with a medical diagnosis, then they will automatically qualify for kindergarten.
1: I see. And so, this offers these parents more privacy, I guess, for their children. Talk to these two.

surgery might also discover a fine motor delay, and so using the eyes and the hands together. Or more specifically, there might be an issue with feeding. We call it feeding. That can happen early on with a newborn or later, because first to 3 months we do see a lot of 2-year-olds. And so if someone maybe is a picky eater, that would fall to me because OT looks at sensory abilities. But what I really appreciate about Roundtree is that we do handle a number of medically complex

YouTube, and YouTube is fantastic, right? Just like some of those children have nothing coming in, or anything to have. Some can do a little bit of those, but a YouTube effort can help a child gain enough weight, sustain that weight, and feed by mouth as much as possible to maybe even get that tube in. And so we address that locally

0: That's why they're really important to try to track a lot of the students in there.
1: Yes, that's exactly right. So eventually we do have a nutritionist that can help us with

0: really just gay, too. Yeah, yeah, gay.
1: That's kind of cool with these early years. I'm really young. I mean, maybe the tools will tell us. You're

associated with this memory, which is pre-verbal. So it's yes. That's exactly right, because we're wired for safety. And so working with those emotional limitations and helping the family understand that the adverse reactions is a thing to deal with.

0: Absolutely. Really well.
1: Mm-hmm.
0: And I know you're also working with college a little bit too on some things for the children in the program.
1: Yeah, we work with the each year the Occupational Therapy Program here is intention to provide a certain type of equipment, and they collaborate with early intervention providers here in Grand County to see what children out there have the need for that equipment. So that would be children that are visually impaired or cognitively need some support, as well as for the example.
2: So we were talking about that program of it's adopting toys. So the children with limited, say, ability to reach out and manipulate a toy or an object can simply sort of hit a big button. You know, like that second button easy to so they might adopt something like that and get it from simple to more complex.
0: Mm-hmm.
2: And so if we don't really have that fine motor, but I can reach,
0: mm-hmm.
2: that

kids. What is that? We need elastic arms to bring them into every domain of life. So we're generalists and I'm a specialist. We knew that a lot. Like, oh, thank you. I didn't realize that. Or now you really answered my question. And they often feel more competent as caregivers and parents because of knowledge and a little bit of practice. Sometimes we'll find even after an intake or evaluation, we'll go to self services and they just the awareness

a lot more knowledge to be able to see what they could be doing, what some tools they would be able to give them to say, you know, watch for these types of things, and they're able to do it away from the different sections.

0: whole bunch of information from them to ensure that we are meeting the exact concerns of the child for that setting. And they also are really, we really build relationships with the families to make sure that we are all on the same page. All the adults in that child's life are encouraging that child on the same goal. So we are all focusing on meeting those target goals.
1: And we were talking to Coalition Radio this morning about the Mother's Day event this Saturday morning. The eligibility part in front of them, and the case two is under construction. I

0: So we're going to be able to use it.
1: Yeah, we love all the ladies' hardware. We hope to provide services out the park, so we go that often, especially with the summer this year. And being part of the All Abilities Foundation, we're just trying to make sure that the community is aware that phase two and then phase three is going to be rolling out and being supportive of that, because it's going to be a fantastic facility to go to for all abilities, I would say.
0: Very, very true. And again, in your work to see kids at the park and be able to have these opportunities in town and have to travel 2 miles to your to enjoy some type of mobility park. I mean, that's probably another great thing to be able to offer to the community.
1: Oh, it is wonderful to see. Because we are countywide. And just to be there and play, and what came to my mind was, gosh, getting out and doing barefoot and grass is another experience for kids. And I also thought, this month of October, I'm going to be prepared for doing outside.

Yes, all of the

0: budget between the festival entries galas and this one.
1: Mm-hmm.
0: That's a big one, yeah. We also have the Santa's Ring Ride.

0: tickets for all the events are currently for sale at PianistFestivalBetweens.org. So get your tickets, and yeah, come out and join us to stretch trees and possibly win one.
1: There you go, for sure. December 1st and 6th, is the date for sure. And again, the tickets are available. The tickets for some events, it's on our own.
0: Yes.
1: So it's important that folks maybe

0: about serving, receiving some from sponsorships with an event marketing sponsor for anyone at a certain event. And you can get you can donate entry or a week.
1: Yeah.
0: And so,

0: education and to get the things that we need for our program. And we have the festival booths coming to really truly give back to each one of us individually based off of the needs that we need in the program.
1: Very true. It's very good. The holiday season is that we have the things that we need always. And so we will be one of numerous events. We hope that the community will come out there really soon. But again, the gala is coming up. So I know there are tables that companies can buy out from sponsors, right?

0: to recreate the experience of interacting with a lost loved one. They're sometimes called generative ghosts, and they're the topic for today's regular segment about sometimes unsettling experiences with this technology. Jack Manning has been looking into this. He's a PhD student of information science at the University of Colorado Boulder, and he recently published a study on how people experience talking to generative ghosts.
1: We had all of the data provided through the model by the participants themselves, providing information on their loved one, where they grew up, any key jobs or occupations they had, hobbies, how they'd like to spend their time, and we often colored the model additionally by prompting the participant to share a core memory that they had of their loved one.
0: So in one instance, you had sort of the chatbot saying, I am, you know, in the first person, representing the person, and in the other, almost like a medium.
1: Yeah, like a medium or a family archivist, they would act as a representative and say, hey, if there's anything you'd like to know about your loved one, I'd be happy to answer any questions for you. And the reincarnation mode would just say, hey, how are you doing? It's your grandpa or whoever it was for a given participant.
0: And so how did your subjects respond to these?
1: We found that a vast majority of our participants really enjoyed their experience. Many of them describing it as positive, informative, cathartic, some even describing a desire to continue on having more conversations with these bots. The things that they found the most impactful were a little different than what we had expected, but on the whole, they really appreciated the experience.
0: You were utilizing these in a research setting, but the idea of a sort of commercial generative ghost does seem to raise perhaps some novel concerns. You know, I imagine a lot of potential for more kind of harm or manipulation, or just, you know, having the profit motive in there does seem a bit more problematic.
1: Absolutely. None of our participants directly interfaced with the LLM we had created. All of our participants hopped in a Zoom call, very similar to this call now. We would introduce ourselves as the research team, and then a fellow researcher would turn their camera off and be interfacing with the LLM directly, taking the participant responses and passing them through, so that if the hallucination ever got too out of control, all participants were never exposed to that directly. So there is definitely a lot more

0: JPM.
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1: Mm-hmm.

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1: Today, a book about movies. The University of Houston presents this series about the machines that make our civilization run

0: since 1965, the movies have matured. No CGI yet, but we have grand Technicolor large-screen epics like the three-hour-long Cleopatra. That one seems no less grand than today's movies. Now one Kurt Marek, writing under its pseudonym, offers a wonderfully illustrated book, The Archaeology of Cinema. Marek finally gets around to the first commercial movies, but that feels more like an afterthought. His book is all about antecedents, and it drives home an important insight. Whether or not he meant to, he awakens me to a dilemma. It is that our own eyes provide us with one movie, the long, long movie of our own lives, but how to enjoy those moving worlds we do not see. Well, down through history, that's what we've tried to do. Marek begins with Chinese and Turkish shadow plays and Japanese puppets, all projecting moving puppet shadows to tell stories. That idea of successive images took so many forms. Take the peep show, a device with an eyepiece. You view a sequence of images telling some dramatic story. Here's another variant. In our quest for moving images, this time, no pictures, no story. Just a dazzling pattern that keeps shifting as we watch. I mean, the kaleidoscope. But, of course, we wanted more. We wanted motion and a story. So, another wrinkle, the panorama. This took so many forms. A huge canvas, for example, maybe 10,000 square feet, might unfurl around us telling a story. Then, the invention of the camera. 19th century plays narrated as we fill sequences of projected photographs. I skip over so much in our yearning search for moving pictures. Maybe you're aware of the late 19th century photographer Edward Muybridge. He set up batteries of cameras to make sequential photos of galloping horses or the action of nude humans. Fit those images in the fast sequence and you see a movie. He actually made a device, his zoopaxoscope, to do just that. His driving interest was the mechanics of motion. Still, he gave us the beginning of movies. And Etienne Marais followed up with his chronophotographic gun, an early camera that made a movie sequence. So our yearning might seem resolved at that point. Now Edison made a movie of a man sneezing. Méliès, a movie of a trip to the moon. Mankiewicz made Cleopatra. Now we have CGI explosions. It seems odd that we now capture motion all around us, all the time. Movie cameras in our pockets, and I wonder if we satisfied our long yearning to replicate the one movie that is our ongoing life. Well, it remains, does it not, the gap between the movies of our lives and all the motion that we now capture out there. I'm John Leinhardt at the University of Houston, where we're interested in the way inventive minds work.
1: A transcript of this Engines of Our Ingenuity episode, number 3417, is online at uh.edu/engines. Additional episodes are available by podcast

0: Morning. Good morning.
1: Good morning.
0: Thanks for being with us. What's going on this week since we last spoke together?
1: Cyber attack on Arizona's court system. Stole personal information for more than a million people.
0: Wow.
1: Cyber attack.
0: Yikes.
1: There's a lot of confusion and stuff going on around that. People are worried about that there. It basically took personal information for cases that were on the docket. Don't know very much about it yet, but it's something interesting that's going on there.
0: Got it. Okay. Not good. And, of course, we keep hearing about these, I think, more and more. And it's just, I mean, for a lot of these situations, if our personal information is with a third party, there's not really much we can do about it, right? I mean, that's just kind of how modern society is, right?
1: Yeah, it's one of those things that keeps coming up. And the other thing that we keep talking about, and I'm trying to avoid, but it comes in the news, is AI. So we have another rogue AI model.
0: Uh-oh.
1: An Anthropic agent, it turns out a few months ago, in an exercise, again, a test exercise that Anthropic was running where it allowed the agent access to the internet, it turns out that the agent went onto a Philadelphia police tips website and submitted a tip, but the tip was fake. Basically said, hey, I might know something about this ongoing investigation, but it didn't actually know anything about that ongoing investigation. The website, categorized the tip as spam, so it didn't go anywhere from there. But the scary thing is that neither the police nor Anthropic knew about this, realized that this had happened until a few months later. When Anthropic figured it out this last week, they notified the Philadelphia Police Department, and the Philadelphia Police Department was understandably very upset.
0: Yeah.
1: So this is another instance of, you know, AI agents kind of doing things that we didn't, or they weren't expected to do.
0: Interesting. Not good. And the term agent, I just want to be clear that this is not a person. This is an actual agent, is another name for, I guess, an AI program, right? That it just kind of runs on its own or with limited input from human beings, right? To go out and do some of these tasks. That's what the term agent in this context means.
1: Yeah, you could think of an agent as like an individual AI personality. I don't know.
0: Yeah.
1: I don't know if not that it has a distinct personality, but what, you know, the AI model. So you have, you know, AI, this big thing, artificial intelligence, right? Then you have the individual companies, each of which have one or more AI models. So like ChatGPT version X is an AI model. Claude version Y is an AI model. And actually Claude, they name their versions. A version of an AI model that's out there will spawn off agents. So like when you as a user go to use an AI model, when you start talking with it, it spawns off an agent, and that agent is what's talking to you. So this was an agent spawned off of an AI model that went and, as part of what it was trying to do, thought it would be a good idea to put a tip on a police website that was not true.
0: Right. And that's kind of what we're seeing more and more of, unfortunately, right? And I guess the organizations, Anthropic and all the others, are looking into this to try to see what happened, right? I guess it's helping them in some strange way learn more about these AI models, right, and how they were able to do this, and try to maybe backwards engineer kind of how they got out onto the internet and were able to do some of these things. I guess that's maybe the one positive about something like this happening.
1: Yeah, and what's interesting about this one again is Anthropic didn't realize this happened until, you know, now, which is monthly. I think it actually happened in July.
0: Yikes.
1: And that's part of the problem. The reason AI is kind of a threat to, you know, people and people losing their jobs is because it could conceivably do a lot of things way, way faster than human beings. But the downside of that is, you know, human beings are still developing and testing and trying to figure out AI. So AI is going to do things really fast, and it's going to take the human beings that are developing them time to catch up to what the AI agents are doing and discover, you know, where there might be problems.
0: Gotcha.
1: And that, you know, that's true with any piece of software. But in this case, when the piece of software can actually go out and do something that could be detrimental, that's kind of a problem.
0: Okay. Very interesting. Got it. I saw a piece of news from our friend Elon Musk, who announced that his company wants to get into the cell phone business. And I think almost immediately shares of a lot of the big cell phone stocks fell because he wants to use his satellite network, the Starlink network, right, for maybe mobile and cell phone service around the world. And so we'll see, right, what happens with that. I don't know. What do you think?
1: Yeah, it amazes me how someone like that can make an announcement and it'll affect the stock market. You know, it's just crazy.
0: Well,
1: but yeah, this isn't the first time. I think this is the first time he's been very specific about wanting to, you know, do something cell phone himself. But it's not the first time that the company has talked about it. There's something called the Tesla Pi phone that's been kind of this concept phone. But also, if you remember a while ago, Elon Musk cut a deal with T-Mobile, and T-Mobile was, you know, using Starlink satellites as well. So again,
0: I do remember that. Right.
1: He's gone on this area. We'll have to see what comes of it. It's, you know, one of the reasons the stock market fluctuates so much when Elon Musk says something isn't just because he's the richest guy in the world and he has all these companies, but because when he does say, gee, we're going to do this, eventually he does it. Usually it doesn't do it when he says he's going to do it, but
0: right,
1: he does it.
0: Eventually get around to it, right?
1: Yeah eventually get it. A lot of it is, you know, you remember the announcements with the different Tesla car, you know, we're gonna have a Tesla model whatever, you know, in 3 months, and 3 months came and went and you were still having problems with it, but eventually that would come out. The same with the Cybertruck and all these other things.
0: Sure.
1: They were later than he anticipated them, but he did do them, and that's, you know, why people put so much stock in what he says, because he's, I guess that's, you know, that's his singular superpower, is that he's capable of, once he has a vision, of making it come into reality.
0: Yeah, for sure. And I guess I could understand the appeal of maybe having mobile service, cell phone service everywhere on Earth, right? No dead spots, no lack of towers and things like that. I guess, you know, the idea is just, you know, that there's some latency in using satellites, right? Because they're way up in outer space. And so there's a little bit of that when you're trying to talk to somebody. There's a delay. I think maybe they figured out a way to reduce that or make it faster. I don't know.
1: And when you're talking about that, remember, though, you're talking about traditional satellite phones, which are using satellites that are in a much higher orbit. Remember, the key with Elon Musk's Starlink system and what keeps the latency so low for people that use it for internet is that he's using low position orbiting satellites. So they're much, much lower, and the latency is much less because they're closer to the
0: much faster. Are we using Starlink right now, Lewis Campbell? I don't mean to put you on the spot, but I just so we can you're proving what you're talking about. So there you go.
1: We're I'm connected to you guys via Starlink.
0: That's okay. Correct. All right. Very good. Interesting. Well, we'll see what happens. I mean, again, I think, you know, we've all been in places where we wanted to use our phones and we didn't have service. And so if this eliminates that in many, many, many, many places, I can see where that would be a nice thing. Or maybe these other companies will be making a deal like T-Mobile did to say, hey, you know, maybe don't compete directly with us, but let's use you to, you know, help our customers when they're in a bit of a dead spot or something. We'll see, right?
1: Yeah.
0: If he's willing to wheel and deal. And I think he is. So, all right. Very good. Lewis, we're just about out of time. We maybe have a minute. Do you have anything for a minute?
1: The Trump administration, J.D. Vance, made this big announcement that they are suspending H-1B visas for Microsoft, Adobe, and some other large tech companies. And that's a big deal because it kind of puts on a collision course, too, of President Trump's biggest supporters, the tech bros versus the anti-immigration folks. So stay tuned there, because that's a really big thing. It will cripple companies to not be able to renew their employees' H-1B visas. And despite what the administration is saying about, you know, you just got to hire Americans, we don't have the Americans that do that kind of stuff as part of the problem. So, you know, we don't have more time to talk about this, but I see this becoming a big deal for, you know, supporters of this Trump administration.
0: Interesting. Right. These are really highly qualified people, right? And these companies say, we don't have anyone in America, so we're going to import, we're going to hire this person from another country. They get a visa to come in and do this specific, very specific job for us, and that's why we need this visa, basically. Got
1: yeah,
0: it.
1: And okay. You know, and I'm not trying to take a political side on this, but from a tech standpoint, when you work in this industry and you see these things. And then you see the colleges all over America, and I'm going to point out San Juan College is one of them. San Juan College, quite a few years ago, eliminated its tech certification programs. A lot of the tech programs that San Juan College had, they got rid of because they weren't having people sign up for them, and those people weren't staying in the area. And that's happened all over the country. We're moving away from tech programs to like vocational programs, but then these companies go looking for tech workers and they're not finding them. So
0: got it.
1: It's something we got to worry about.
0: Okay, we'll see what happens, but very good. We're out of time. I'm sorry though. Lewis, thank you so much. We'll talk to you next week. And thank you, everybody, for joining us. This is Kate.
2: Bureaus in lost food.
3: Flights across Saudi Arabia are again being heavily disrupted as Houthi fighters continue to fire missiles towards the country from Yemen. The international airport in Riyadh is suspending almost all flights for a second day after three deadly attacks in the past few days. From Beirut, here's Hugo Beshega.
4: This is obviously one of the busiest airports in the country, has been repeatedly targeted by the Houthis in recent days. We still don't know when the airport is going to reopen. Obviously, it has been significantly damaged as a result of these attacks. But I think everybody knows that there isn't a military solution to this crisis. I think obviously for the Saudis, there is an element of humiliation given the scale of what is happening inside their country. They will try to give a response, but it is inevitable that at some point all these different players will have to go back to negotiations. This will have to be solved through diplomacy.
3: Homeland Security agents have carried out a pre-dawn raid on the Washington home of the Somali-born progressive congresswoman Ilhan Omar. Reports say the search relates to an investigation into the immigration paperwork that her father submitted for her when she was a child. Ione Wells has this report.
5: Homeland Security Investigations agents executed a criminal search warrant at Ilhan Omar's home, three sources familiar with the matter told the BBC's US news partner CBS News. They said the investigation centered on her immigration paperwork. Ilhan Omar is Somali-born and came to the US as a refugee in the 1990s before becoming a naturalized US citizen in the year 2000. She has frequently been the target of political insults from President Trump, who has also regularly described the Somali-American community as a threat to Minnesota. The raid comes about 3 weeks before the midterm elections, where Republicans will be defending their majorities in Congress.
3: President Zelensky says Ukraine needs American pressure on Russia and not sanctions relief and concessions. The veiled criticism of President Trump's new diesel deal with Moscow came at a Polish security conference. Mr. Zelensky said a so-called energy ceasefire with the invaders could be a major step towards ending the war if Moscow respected it. BBC News. The Indian opposition leader Rahul Gandhi has led a march through central Delhi, accusing the government of stealing votes through its revisions of the electoral roll. Mr. Gandhi called for the Electoral Commission chief to quit in a demand echoing that of the student-led protest movement, the Cockroach Junta Party, which held major rallies at the weekend. Residents of Adwa in northern Tigray say Ethiopian federal forces have captured the town, which is near the border with Eritrea. They told the BBC that the army moved in after rebel fighters abandoned the town over the weekend, but not before widespread looting took place. Polish authorities have arrested a 21-year-old Ukrainian student on suspicion of preparing a racially aggravated murder and a knife attack for an online challenge known as Bloody Friday. The arrest follows a series of recent violent incidences in Poland involving three stabbing attacks in 4 days and a reported alleged assassination plot against the Prime Minister and Defence Minister. The Nobel Peace Prize winner and judge Navi Pillay has described US sanctions on her former employer, the International Criminal Court, as totally unacceptable and shocking. Hours after she was awarded the prize last week, the US Secretary of State Marco Rubio unveiled his latest punitive measures against the Hague-based War Crimes Tribunal, saying he wanted to cripple its ability to operate because it unfairly targeted Americans and Israelis. Speaking to the BBC, Ms. Pillay accused Washington of trying to manipulate international law to favour friends.
6: It's a single state that is taking this action with great hypocrisy, of course. They want the court there to go after the person they want to go after, and that is Putin. They support the indictment and warrant against President Putin, but they say hands off Israel. International law is not there to be manipulated to favour your friends and condemn those you don't like.
3: BBC News.
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9: Good morning, everyone, and welcome to Roving with the Arts here on KSJE in Farmington, New Mexico, your cultural beacon for the Four Corners. And I want to thank Taylor Smith for that fine introduction. Taylor works at ARC here in Farmington. Some music by an unknown composer to me, Bort Kievs. This is his piano concerto number 2 for left hand. Let me spell his name. Bort Kievs. Boy, I don't know how to pronounce that. Stefan Doniga is the pianist soloist with the Janáček Philharmonic Orchestra, conducted by David Purcellin. 4 movements, Allegro Dramatico, Allegretto, Allegro Dramatico, and Allegro Vivo.

That was Bortnikiev's Piano Concerto Number 2 for the left hand. I think Ravel did a concerto for the left hand too. I'm not really sure about that. That was Stefan Doniga as the pianist with the Janáček Philharmonic Orchestra, conducted by David Porcelain. Up next, History of the Tango, again by Astor Piazzolla. I presented some of his music last week. This is with Erdong Lee and Eric Tsai, two wonderful pianists. The four movements are Border, Café, Nightclub, and Concert de Jour Nuit.

That was music by Astor Piazzolla, titled History of the Tango. Erdong Lee and Eric Tsai playing guitar for us. Four movements, beautiful music. Thanks for joining me. I mentioned at the end of last week that on October 18 at Artifacts, starting at 4 o'clock, will be a special memorial concert for Jane Voss, put together by her partner in life, Hoyle Osborne. It's music by and for Jane. Thanks for joining me. Have a great day.

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2: BBC News with Moira Alderson. A major cyber attack has caused the failure of refrigeration systems in hundreds of French supermarkets, involving several nationwide retailers. The prosecutor's office in Paris has launched an investigation. Hackers reportedly managed to target centralised software supplied by a Danish company, Danfoss, which regulates freezer defrosting. Instead of the usual slight temperature increase, units were set to 50 degrees Celsius. Hugh Schofield is in Paris.
3: Quite clearly, they're talking about millions of euros of losses in spoilt food. But more significantly is this sort of sudden sense that people have. Who ever thought that all these fridges and freezers were being controlled remotely by somebody and that they would be so vulnerable? Danfoss, we understand, that's a Danish company, has responded and said that the supermarkets that are affected had not updated their software with the latest patch to prevent this kind of intrusion.
2: Flights across Saudi Arabia are again being heavily disrupted as Houthi fighters have continued to fire missiles towards the country from Yemen. The international airport in Riyadh is suspending almost all flights for a second day. Here's Ilan Nell.
4: No details have been given of where or what's being targeted in the latest drone and cruise missile attacks on Saudi Arabia, but the Saudi-led coalition said that air defences were dealing with the threat. In Yemen, Houthi fighters have tightened their siege of the city of Taiz, which is held by the internationally recognised government. Reports say fighting has killed more than 60 people in the past day, and there are warnings of a worsening humanitarian crisis in the city.
2: Homeland Security agents have raided the Washington home of the Somali-born Democratic Congresswoman Ilhan Omar. Reports say the search warrant relates to an investigation into the immigration paperwork when she was a child. Ione Wells is outside Miss Omar's home.
5: There's still, as far as I can count, at least seven federal agents inside and outside her home from the Department of Homeland Security investigations. It's not clear if indeed anyone was actually at home when they arrived early this morning. The assumption is she may well be still in Minnesota. It's also not clear what exactly they may have seized. We have seen them carry a couple of what appear to be cardboard boxes into a grey van where it looks like they could be trying to gather evidence. Ilhan Omar came to the US first as a refugee from Somalia with her family in the 1990s. She was then naturalized as a US citizen in the year 2000.
2: Last month, the White House border czar Tom Homan confirmed the progressive politician was the subject of a criminal investigation. The British Prime Minister Andy Burnham has said a suspected plot targeting an airbase in Western England was almost certainly directed by the Revolutionary Guards in Iran. Mr. Burnham said his government would introduce further sanctions against the Guards and Iran to restrict their capacity to harm the UK. Several British men were arrested last month near RAF Fairford, but they were later released. World News from the BBC.
6: It's thymus time, baby! This is Sandra Tsinglo with the lowdown on science. The thymus is an organ that produces immune cells during childhood, but it is largely unimportant in adulthood. Or so we thought. Enter Simon Bernatz and team from Mass General Brigham. 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They applied this to images from over 25,000 adults followed for over a decade. 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So don't discount the thymus. That would be a thymerific mistake.
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0: Mostly sunny, breezy, and cooler on this Monday. Today's high in Farmington, 69 degrees. Breezy overnight tonight with a low of 52. There's a 20% chance of showers. A 50% chance of rain showers tomorrow with a high of 63 on Tuesday.
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11: I'm Peter Vantigraff, and later on we'll be listening to the Clara Schumann Piano Trio. Here's the overture to an opera by Friedrich Kuhlau called Lulu, or The Magic Flute. Michael Schoenwandt conducts.

Michael Schoenvandt and the Danish National Radio Symphony overture to the opera Lulu, or The Magic Flute, by Friedrich Kuhlau, has nothing whatever to do with Mozart's opera. From The Magic Flute to The Magic Drum, by Russian composer Alexander Alyabiev. Here's the overture to that opera, led by Andrei Korsakov.

Andrei Korsakov, the Moscow Philharmonic Society Chamber Ensemble, and the overture to the opera The Magic Drum by Russian composer Alexander Alyabiev. And now the overture to The Magic Harp. It's an opera by Schubert, and here's Roger Norrington leading the London Classical Players.

That's a performance on period instruments by the London Classical Players, conducted by Roger Norrington, and the music of Franz Schubert, the overture to his opera, Die Zauberharfe, the Magic Harp. Speaking of harps, here is Rachel Van Voorhees' harp, performing her arrangement of a traditional Jewish melody, Erev Ba, which is a wedding processional.

0: Rachel Van Voorhees playing the wedding processional traditional Jewish melody titled Erev Ba. 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
0: There are many that consider this to be Clara Schumann's masterpiece, a late work of hers, 1846. She lived many, many more years, but wrote very, very little music after her husband passed away. It is the piano trio in G minor, here with Juho Pojonen, piano, Yura Lee, violin, Eric Kim, cello.

That music from 1846-47 by Clara Schumann, her only piano trio in G minor, opus 17. And Juho Pojunen was the pianist, Jura Lee, the violinist, and Eric Kim, the cellist. Here's a song by her husband, Robert Schumann, one of the 12 poems of Justinus Kerner, and this is called Wanderung, Wandering. Simon Keenly side baritone, and Graham Johnson piano.

0: the poet of that music, Justinus Kerner, and Robert Schumann set 12 of Kerner's poems. That was one of them, the number 7, Wanderung. Simon Keenly's side with Graham Johnson piano.
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4: BBC News with Moira Alderson. A major cyber attack has caused the failure of refrigeration systems in hundreds of French supermarkets, involving several nationwide retailers. Millions of dollars worth of frozen food has been ruined. Hugh Schofield reports from Paris.
5: The nationwide Intermarché chain of supermarkets says that between 150 and 200 of its stores were hit overnight. Other brands are also reported to have been targeted. The pirates hacked into centralized software that regulates when retail freezer units go into their periodic hours of defrosting. Instead of seeing their temperature increase slightly for 1 or 2 hours, the units were set to a constant 50 degrees Celsius. When staff at one store arrived this morning, they said they were hit by a wave of heat from the freezers. The cost of the damage is still being assessed, but will come to many millions of euros in lost food.
4: The Houthis have said that the US will receive a swift and painful response if it becomes engaged in the war in Yemen. The warning from the Iranian-backed group came as its confrontation with Saudi Arabia continues to intensify. The international airport in Riyadh has suspended flights until Saturday after 3 deadly attacks in recent days. From Beirut, here's Hugo Bishega.
6: This is obviously one of the busiest airports in the country, has been repeatedly targeted by the Houthis in recent days. We still don't know when the airport is going to reopen. Obviously, it has been significantly damaged as a result of these attacks. But I think everybody knows that there isn't a military solution to this crisis. I think obviously for the Saudis, there is an element of humiliation given the scale of what is happening inside their country. They will try to give a response, but it is inevitable that at some point all these different players will have to go back to negotiations. This will have to be solved through diplomacy.
4: Homeland Security agents have raided the Washington home of the Somali-born Progressive Democratic Congresswoman Ilhan Omar. Reports say the search relates to an investigation into the immigration paperwork Ms. Omar's father submitted on her behalf when she was a child. The BBC's Ione Wells was outside the Congresswoman's home.
7: Since early this morning, there have been federal agents here from the Department of Homeland Security investigations. It's not clear what exactly they may have seized from this home. We have seen them carry a couple of what appear to be cardboard boxes into a grey van behind me, where it looks like they could be trying to gather evidence. And sources familiar with this investigation have said that there was a criminal warrant that was executed this morning and that this relates to her immigration paperwork. But apart from that, details are incredibly thin about this investigation so far.
4: The Indian opposition leader Rahul Gandhi has led a march through central Delhi, accusing the government of stealing votes through its revisions of the electoral roll. Mr. Gandhi called for the Electoral Commission chief to quit. His demand echoes that of the student-led movement, the Cockroach Junta Party. You're listening to World News from the BBC. A teenager's been killed and a number of other people injured in northern Israel near the Lebanese border in a blast believed to have been caused by unexploded ordnance. Israeli police are investigating whether one of the students found an explosive device and put it in his bag during an annual hike by his school along a trail near the border. The Polish authorities have arrested a 21-year-old Ukrainian student on suspicion of preparing a racially aggravated murder and a knife attack for an online challenge known as Bloody Friday. The arrest follows a series of recent violent incidents in Poland, as Bernadette Keogh reports.
8: Prosecutors in the eastern city of Lublin said they'd received a warning of alarming signals from a local university where the suspect was a student after he'd praised crimes, including racially motivated ones, and collected several knives. Analysis of his phones and laptop show he searched online for content related to torture and inflicting pain. While knife attacks were once considered rare in Poland, last week there were 3 stabbings in 4 days and a reported alleged assassination plot against the Defence Minister and the Prime Minister Donald Tusk.
4: Bernadette Keogh reporting. Ukraine's parliament has passed legislation protecting the rights of ethnic minorities, a major condition for EU membership. Hungary had been blocking the bid, accusing Ukraine of failing to protect the rights of its Hungarian community, something it denies. A report has found the health of the Thames River in London has improved dramatically in the first year since the opening of a multi-billion pound sewer project. It found the Tideway Super Sewer reduced the raw sewage entering the water by almost 90%. Considered biologically dead in central London in the 1950s, the Thames has recovered over recent decades, improving for fish and other aquatic wildlife. That's the latest world news from the BBC.
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0: I'm Peter Van de Graaff with the Piano Concerto of Mozart's, the concerto number 17 in F major, and this is Maurizio Pollini soloing with and conducting the Vienna Philharmonic.

That performance by Maurizio Pollini, acting as both pianist and conductor of the Vienna Philharmonic, bringing us music of Mozart. Piano Concerto number 17 in F. Music from 1784. And interestingly, it is thought that Mozart did not give the premiere of that work. He wrote piano concertos almost always for his own use to show off his talents. But in this case, it was his pupil Barbara Ployer who gave its premiere. This is the son of Maurizio Pollini, Daniele Pollini, playing a musical moment of Schubert.

0: Daniele Pollini playing the third of the musical moments of Schubert.
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0: Not often do we hear music by a trombonist, but we have that opportunity right now. In fact, an Uruguayan trombonist named Enrique Crespo lived from 1941 to 2020, had his career in Germany. He played principal trombone with the Bamberg Symphony for many years. Here is a group called Spanish Brass playing the Suite Americana No. 1 by Enrique Crespo.

music written by an Uruguayan trombonist composer named Enrique Crespo. That was the Suite Americana, referring to Latin America, number one, and that performance by the group called Spanish Brass. And a little contrast now with the guitar piece by guitarist-composer Luigi Legnani. This is the Caprice number 28, played by Rafaela Smits.

0: Today on Peace Talks Radio, the series on peacemaking and nonviolent conflict resolution, two people who became peacemakers of a kind after they witnessed a prison execution. First, Jane Davis, who felt compelled to show up for long-term incarcerated or death row prison inmates and at-risk youth to see if a dash of hope might still be nurtured in them that would offer them some inner peace and possibly inspire them to somehow help others.
1: I just found an amazing energy and humanity in people that society wants to throw away.
0: Then musician, writer, and activist Steve Earle, who's put his observations about the death row experience into song, shining a light on everyone involved, inmates, guards, and victims' families.
2: I hope my going brings them peace.
3: I'm opposed to the death penalty because of what it does to us. I simply object to the damage that that does to my spirit.
0: Efforts to bring some peace to prison, today on Peace Talks Radio.
4: BBC News with Moira Alderson. A major cyber attack has caused the failure of refrigeration systems in hundreds of French supermarkets involving several nationwide retailers. The prosecutor's office in Paris has launched an investigation. Hackers reportedly targeted software which regulates freezer defrosting. Hugh Schofield is in Paris.
5: The nationwide Intermarché chain of supermarkets says that between 150 and 200 of its stores were hit overnight. Other brands are also reported to have been targeted. The pirates hacked into centralized software that regulates when retail freezer units go into their periodic hours of defrosting. Instead of seeing their temperature increase slightly for 1 or 2 hours, the units were set to a constant 50 degrees Celsius. When staff at one store arrived this morning, they said they were hit by a wave of heat from the freezers. The cost of the damage is still being assessed, but will come to many millions of euros in lost food.
4: The Houthis have said the United States will receive a swift and painful response if it becomes engaged in the war in Yemen. The warning from the Iranian-backed group came as its confrontation with Saudi Arabia continues to intensify. The international airport in Riyadh has suspended flights until Saturday after 3 deadly attacks in recent days. The Saudi energy minister has said his country will mount a serious response. The Homeland Security agents have raided the Washington home of the Somali-born Democratic Congresswoman Ilhan Omar. Reports say the search relates to an investigation into the immigration paperwork Ms. Omar's father submitted when she was a child. Ione Wells has this report.
6: More than a dozen federal agents searched Ilhan Omar's home in Washington this morning for several hours. I saw them carrying some cardboard boxes into a van. It is not clear what was seized, nor if anyone was at home when they arrived. She moved to the US as a refugee from Somalia as a child and was naturalized as a US citizen in the year 2000. She has regularly been the subject of attacks and insults by President Trump, who has also accused Somali Americans of being a threat to Minnesota, where she is a representative. Ilhan Omar called the raid an attempt to target political enemies and weaponize federal law enforcement, and added that Donald Trump had spent 10 years targeting her with baseless lies and smear campaigns.
4: The British Prime Minister, Andy Burnham, says a suspected plot targeting an airbase in Western England was almost certainly directed by the Revolutionary Guards in Iran. Several British men were arrested last month near RAF Fairford on suspected terrorism and explosive offensives, but were later released on bail without charge. Mr. Burnham said his government would do more to restrict Iran's ability to harm the UK.
7: We will not tolerate these threats on our soil. We will crack down on Iran's use of criminal networks, using our full range of powers to target them and their funding streams. And we will bring further sanctions to restrict the capacity of Iran and the IRGC to do us harm.
4: World News from the BBC.
8: Coleman Hawkins got it in him one day to stray from the jazz norm, and he helped open the door for a new style of music. You're on The Soundbeat. Hawkins played tenor sax, which wasn't really recognized as a jazz instrument until he made it one. Body and Soul, heard here from 1939, signaled a stylistic change in jazz. The improvisation throughout the song simply hadn't been recorded in the genre. The end result? Bebop, a form of jazz dependent on improvisation and a snappy pace.

0: Dawkins directly influenced the greats that followed soon after. Thelonious Monk, Dizzy Gillespie, and Miles Davis all backed him at some point. 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I'm Brett Barry.
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3: Mostly sunny, breezy, and cooler on this Monday. Today's high in Farmington, 69 degrees. Breezy overnight tonight with a low of 52. There's a 20% chance of showers. A 50% chance of rain showers tomorrow with a high of 63 on Tuesday.
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5: This is an encore presentation in our Peace Talks radio series on peacemaking and nonviolent conflict resolution. This hour's program was originally released in 2010, but as is often the case in our series, peacemaking conversations we had with guests years ago have remained relevant and timely years or even decades later, especially when the issues discussed remain a source of conflict in our world. When it comes to the death penalty, the U.S. remains divided over support for it, and polling still, as back in 2010, noticeably sways the results depending on the wording of the question, as we'll explore later. I'm series producer Paul Ingalls, and this encore broadcast does contain some raw and graphic descriptive detail because the peacemakers we spotlight this time look for the good, the recoverable, and the redeemable among a population that most of society presumes consists of lost causes, the long-term incarcerated or death row inmates in America's prisons. Our first guest is Jane Davis, who for many years ran a nonprofit organization called Hope House. House spelled with a W in the middle, which worked primarily with prison inmates and crime-prone youth to help them come to grips with their crimes and maybe find some inner peace, maybe even make a difference in another person's life. While Jane chose to close her formal nonprofit entity some time ago, she still today engages in the work that she described doing for us back then, but now just as an individual. Jane Davis's path to this work bears note. Once as a reporter in 1993, she made what, to some, seemed like an unusual request, as she was taking a media tour of the Georgia State Penitentiary's death row facility. She asked to sit in the electric chair used to execute death row prisoners. And she talked about it with our host at the time, Carol Boss.
6: All of a sudden, that little, you know, that inner voice that speaks to us, not in audible words, but that inner voice was guiding me, and it was saying, sit in the chair and have somebody take your picture. And I'm laughing to myself, and I was like, this isn't Disneyland. And yet it was very clear and very strong. And what was being conveyed to me was, you will never have this opportunity again. It's the closest you will ever come to having any semblance of what it's like to sit in an electric chair.
7: So what was it like to sit in an electric chair?
6: Well, here I'm showing Carol a picture. I know.
7: Yeah, Jane happens to have a color photograph of herself sitting in the electric chair. Very vivid color in this photograph.
6: It was, I went numb. You know, I tied the leather straps as much as I could around my ankles, and I was staring out through this huge pane of glass, and there are three rows of wooden, like, church benches. And I sat there, and I was thinking, my God, you know, this will be the last place for someone who's going to be executed, looking out into this, the people who were sitting out there watching him. And about 2 weeks later, I was asked to be a media witness at an execution, and I thought, how uncanny is that?
5: For Jane Davis to want to even partially experience what the last moments of a death row prisoner might be like wasn't really out of character for her. She thinks the empathy she's felt for the incarcerated and for death row inmates goes back to when she was 16, when her grandparents were brutally attacked in their New York City apartment.
6: I just remember walking into my grandparents' apartment, and it was the most, it was my first experience with violence. And I sat by my grandfather's bed, and we were told that he was not going to survive. And it was a miracle that he did. There was blood all over the walls. Paintings were slashed. My grandfather was unrecognizable. The man had tried to, he took bites out of all over his body. They had fought. The man got away. And I traced the blood, and I ran into Central Park. And I remember running, you know, down all these stairs and to Central Park, and I'm standing in the middle of the park where the blood, because my grandfather had stabbed him, the blood dribbled into the grass in Central Park. And I'm standing there looking at this vastness, and it was like he's gone. And I was thinking, who was this? How could one person do this to another human being? It didn't make sense. And I think at that moment I was catapulted into a logic. And the fact that nobody would talk to me, I wanted to explore this little girl's heart, you know, 16-year-old who was like, how could I wanted to talk about this man had to have had some good. He needs help. And if we don't help him, that I don't want this to ever happen to anybody else, what happened to my family. And nobody would talk to me about it. Maybe that happened to kind of set me up for the work that I'm doing today. I don't know. But yes, I didn't feel the same hatred. I thought there was something wrong with me, frankly. And I thought, you know, I wanted to be filled with what everybody else seemed to be filled with, but it just didn't come to me. And so my life kind of, you know, went on. And when I was finishing college, ready for grad school, I ended up going to social work graduate school, and my practicum was with kids at risk. I just found an amazing energy and humanity in people that society wants to throw away.
7: I know you reached out to gang kids. You worked in St. Louis. You worked in New York City. And I read something where you were writing, what was most disturbing to me was that I was totally comfortable with a man society told me to hate and fear, speaking with a man who has murdered people. And then you talked about how the other piece was a part of him doing good work from inside. Was that a lesson in humanity for you?
6: Yes, it's. I think that was really, you know, again, what got triggered in that my grandparents' attack. It compelled me even more to go meet these monsters that everyone, you know, seemed to know were out there. So I kind of went and traveled around to death rows and prisons around the country, even internationally. To this day, Carol, I still have not met that monster. I have met human beings who were sociopaths, which is a very profound mental illness. And so how we could have any expectation of someone with a mental illness to behave in a way that we find acceptable is it's not going to happen. And I have sat with men on death row and in prisons, and women who have done unconscionable, heinous crimes towards others. And yet there is always that spark of light and humanity. When I witnessed an execution in 1993 as media in Atlanta, Georgia.
7: As a media witness.
6: I was a contributing writer to Prison Life magazine. And I was sitting in the second row. There are three wooden church-like pews with vomit bags at every seat. And that kind of set the tone. We sat down. There's a big, huge plate glass window, and you're looking, staring at the electric chair. And we probably waited for about a half hour, 45 minutes before they brought Chris from the holding cell. And he was standing in the doorway between the holding cell and the chamber itself. And for some reason, his eyes found mine and stuck with me from the moment they brought him into that room till the moment the flap went over his eyes. And I was sitting on the edge of my seat and I wanted to scream, "Stop! Stop!" And I was looking around the room almost frantically, trying to match eyes with someone, like, what is happening here? What are we doing? You know, not just the state, we, human to human. You know, when he sat in the chair and they were putting the straps on, and all of a sudden, without thought, I just started mouthing to him, "I love you, Chris. Go in peace." I had never met Chris. I had read his file. But I just was mouthing, and he was watching my lips. "I love you, Chris. Go in peace. Go in peace." And then they put the flap over his eyes, and it was visually a horrendous thing to watch. When we came out and I was trying to talk to people about that, just as I had 16 years earlier with my grandfather, people would say to me, "Well, what did he do? Well, what did he do?" And that wasn't the point for me at that point. It was, I wanted to talk about in that nanosecond where our eyes were glued, it was almost like we became one. I knew him as a human being, and we were one. It was, oh my God, this is the connection we're talking about of humanity. We are all one, and we have our similarities. And it was from that profound, profound moment of connected oneness of us all that my life changed. One has to have peace within themselves before they can bring peace to their community, to their families, to their relationships, to the world.
7: You have worked mostly with incarcerated individuals. Can you talk about this process, this pathway?
6: I'm going to share one with a young man that I connected with 15 years ago. And this was young man who wrote a letter, and his first letter came out in August of 1998. And in that letter, he said, "I don't know who will receive this, but whoever does, just pray for me, because I got a long way to go. I'm 15 years old, and I am lost as can be." And this was a young African-American gang member in juvenile prison for violent crimes. And he was driven to send this letter out into the world, and it happened to land on my desk. And someone sent it to me with attitude and said, "Here, you'll work with anyone." No one wanted to touch him. And so I responded to him. I said, "When you come out, we'll meet." And we did, and I showed up for him, and I said, "You have to do the work." You know, the process is not about codependency or being enmeshed with people. And I said to him at the beginning, "I am not invested in whether you make it or you don't make it. But if you are asking for help, my job is, my piece is, I will be with you every step of the way." And I think sometimes it's as simple as that. Every story I have to share with you has that element of just show up. And then magic happens. And what he's told me over the years is when we met at a coffee shop in Atlanta, and I looked in his eyes and I said, "I believe in you." And he cried. And that, to this day, he tells me, "No one ever said that to me." So what a simple thing to say, but I didn't make it up. I really believed it.
7: What did you two talk about? What happened in your meetings with each other that got him from the point of desperation to a point of responsibility?
6: One of the things, of course, as a teenager, one of the issues he had was he didn't want to use condoms. And so every relationship he had, he would call. He was terrified that the girl had gotten pregnant. And so we would have very deep discussions and very honest discussions about condoms and sexuality and how to deal with that if his aim was to change his life around. And what were the repercussions going to be? We would talk about his gang affiliations, because it wasn't like he just poof came out of the gang. So we just talked about really whatever he needed to talk about. I didn't do anything. And I think that is so key for people to understand. What we can do if we want to help others is, again, this show up. And we have to do the process ourselves. So you can't give away what you don't possess. How could I sit with anybody if I haven't done the work on my dark side? And so I think part of what we all can collectively do is own ourselves. The process, the eye, the heart, the hand, applies to us too. It's not just about people in prison. And that's the depth of the spiritual piece. So Rod knew he had a place to talk about anything he needed to, and I was not going to judge him for whatever he needed to talk about, which was sexuality, religion, problems with his mother, you know, issues with the girlfriends, issues with the gangs.
7: Some people would say that what you've described is a therapeutic or a counseling relationship. Are you trained as a therapist?
6: The reality is I am trained as a therapist, but the relationship I have is not a therapeutic one. As a matter of fact, I don't even share with people that I have that training, and I'm not doing therapy, because the act of showing up is a spiritual transformation. And so it's my work is from that perspective, the spiritual perspective of showing up. And when I enter into a therapeutic relationship with someone, that's a whole different ballgame, and I don't do that through Hope House.
5: Though released in 2010, this show spotlights the societal debate, still in play all these years later, over use of the death penalty in the United States. The debate returns to the headlines periodically when, as has happened, a state's supposed more humane method of killing by lethal injection goes somehow awry and instead becomes cruel and unusual punishment, or when an inmate on death row is proven innocent and released, or when another state votes to eliminate the death penalty. I'm series producer Paul Ingalls. In a moment, musician and activist Steve Earle. But right now, more of Carol Boss's interview with a peacemaker who believes that even those in the most desperate and dire straits, long-term incarcerated or death row prison inmates, can find some inner peace and even be of service to others in prison. It's Jane Davis, who works with prison inmates, at-risk youth, and victims' families.
7: Well, did you have experiences working with individuals who have been incarcerated, who have done heinous crimes?
6: One of the young men I worked with committed a very, very heinous, sadistic, sexual crime against a child. And logically, who needs this guy? Who wants to sit with him? Who cares about him? You know, throw away the key, you know, fry him. This is logical. What is not logical is to sit with him and care about him. I worked with him for 5 years. And when I say worked with him, in the Hope House fashion, showed up, just showed up and met with him regularly. It was about 5 years after we had been meeting, speaking, maybe monthly, every other month for that time. One day, he looked me in the eyes and he said, "Jane, there's something we've never spoken about." And I kind of wanted to grip my seat because I knew where we were going. And everything inside of me kind of fluttered. And I looked at him and I said, "Are you ready?" And he said, "Yes." And tears started coming out of his eyes. And he started taking me through his crime. Well, he kind of got up to one point of the crime, which is where he had invited a neighbor child into the woods, and then kind of skipped, you know, over the next hour of the story, and all of a sudden the story was wrapping up. And so I took a deep breath, because I also understand in showing up for others, part of, by allowing someone to speak their truths, we're helping them to achieve a spiritual peace. And so after he finished, I looked at him and I said, there's something you left out. And we kind of looked at each other, and he just looked at me with this horrified, fearful look in his eyes, because he knew what he had left out was the actual crime. And the way I helped him to get there, I said to him, tell me, at what moment did the little boy know he was in trouble? And he started weeping. He put his head in his hands and wept. And wept and wept. I think that was the first time that he actually was feeling the depth and horror of what he had done. And he looked at me and he said, when he looked up at me and said, I thought you were my friend. And we both just wept. But at that point on, he was able to take responsibility in a way he had not been able to. And he will never come out of prison. And he helps others in prison now go through that process. And he shows up for others. And because he went through the process himself. And there was a transformation. And we still keep in touch.
7: Can you illustrate more when you say spiritual peace, what that means for that individual?
6: One of the things that I've always offered, and I offer anyone in prison who is affiliated with Hope House in any way, my question to them is, how can you be of help to others from where you live? And so I offer, whether we're out here being of service or inside. And so a lot of the men and women that I work with and Hope House works with in prison have been helpful with gang kids, have been helpful to others. And so there's this profound kind of line of being of service, and there really is peace in that act.
7: I'm really interested in the whole idea of incarcerated individuals being encouraged to be of service and it being a pathway to peace.
6: One thing that comes to mind was I was contacted by an attorney who once read an article I wrote about, it was called I Met God on Death Row. And he contacted me and he said, I have a client on death row in Texas who's Jewish and he's never had a visitor. Would you visit him? And so my answer was yes. All of a sudden I'm showing up and, you know, for Max on death row.

0: And so we spent 4 hours together talking about so many things, life, and he shared some things about his family. And all of a sudden, the guard taps on the window and says, 10 minutes, 10 minutes. And my thought was, oh my God, how do you wrap up a visit? Max was Jewish, and I'm Jewish. And what came to me is, as I said to him, Max, when was the last time you said the Shema, which is the most powerful prayer in Judaism? And it's about Echad, which means one. When I said that, he just started weeping, and I had my answer. So without skipping a beat, I put my hands, both of my hands up on the glass, like spread eagled, and his immediately found mine. And I just started saying, Shema Yisrael, Adonai Eloheinu. And he was watching my lips as he repeated the Shema. And we said it 3 times when the guard tapped and said, time's up. And that was the end of our visit. And Max and I still, to this day, keep in touch. And he's been on death row a long time. And so he kind of found a path back to his roots, which were Judaism. And he started getting reconnected with his Jewish roots, which he had just walked away from.
1: Let me just say something about Max.
0: Sure.
1: Because I did read about Max in an article. And he was quoted as saying, as insanity approaches me to hold my hand, Miss Davis is at my cage holding my other hand, keeping my mind safe in peace.
0: You know, and again, it's the principle. See, it's the simple principle of showing up. And it doesn't take rocket science. You know, we don't have to go to graduate school. It really is profound, and it touches lives, and it changes lives. And I always say on death row, where there's life, there's hope. So it's service as a path to peace. Show up every day. It's to live life in a very conscious manner of what shows up. Be aware of what shows up in front of you. And then we have a choice, of course, either to do something or not. But I like to move people from their intellect and logic and head into their heart. Everybody in today's world is so busy. And so if you ask somebody, you know, offer an opportunity to do something, oh, well, I can't, because, and then you hear the whole laundry list of what they're doing. And I think we cut off time. But when we are open to being of service, where that's the priority in our action, time expands. And then it's really just such a beautiful, your heart has more peace.
1: As you say, Jane, many people considering the prisoners you work with do say, lock them up and throw away the key or execute them. What would you say to them to move them to a place of caring in a different way about them?
0: I always say I'm not in the outcome business. I don't do it with the expectation of changing somebody's mind. But I think that through sharing the stories, if I can touch hearts, I have had people transform who did believe they wanted to throw away the key, and people have stayed away. There's kind of sometimes this, you know, macabre interest because they hate what I'm talking about. And I would say they don't need your judgment. They need your help. And when you are so judgmental, you cut off the ability for anyone to change and grow. And so I just encourage people to remember things like that, to watch the words that are coming out of your mouth. And if they're harsh and judgmental, you really don't know who you're talking to. That person's son might be in prison. That person may have committed a crime. And by our harsh words, we cut off the ability to create peace with another.
1: So there is a commitment to the value of human dignity, and that manages, you're saying, to translate to the lives of those incarcerated.
0: And Carol,
1: that's a big piece of it.
0: It is a big piece, and I also want to make the point that the work we do in prisons, the work of Hope House, is not political, and it's not issue-oriented. So when we go into the prisons, it's for the human beings. And we also work with victims and victims' families.

0: because it's helping people find that peace in their hearts. I've walked many men through their executions and have witnessed both electric chair and lethal injection. And one night when I was present for an execution in Texas, I was staying in a motel, and at 2 o'clock in the morning, someone was pounding on my door. I could hear screaming my name and crying. And I opened the door. It was the mother of the man who was going to be executed the next day. And, you know, she came into my hotel room, and I just held her in my arms, and she wept and wept and wept and was begging me, "Can't you do something?" And of course, I can't, and she knew I couldn't. And but, you know, it was, I was holding her tears on my shoulder. And when I've held children, the sons or daughters or nieces or nephews on death row in Texas who are saying goodbye to their family member through a paned piece of glass, there's so many layers to the humanity and how so many of us are touched. And so it's not peaceful. It's not peaceful what's being created oftentimes in prisons and death rows.
1: You know, I came across another article that was about you, and it's 10, 11 years old, called The Hope Within, about how when you were 6 years old and you were living in Kingston, New York, you'd go to the old age home next door and sit with the residents as a six-year-old and listen to their stories, and that something inside, it says in this article, told you that showing up for another human being was an important thing to do.
0: Boy, Carol, I forgot about that. It is true, and I can remember, I can remember, again, not from my head, but my heart, how that felt to show up. And there was one man in this old age home who, obviously now I wouldn't have had the word Alzheimer's at the time, but they would bring him outside and they would tie him up in the chair so he could be out in the sun. And he would scream and scream. I would hear him in my bedroom. And it was next door to where we lived. It was this beautiful old Victorian home. And so I would always go out and I would sit on the ground next to him, and I would put my head on his knee, and he would put his hand, like, or his elbow, or wherever he could touch, he would touch me, and he would be quiet. And they used to ask me, "Would you come over and visit the other people?" And I was so excited, and I always did. And I would just go sit with the old people.
1: So, Jane, thank you so very much for joining me on Peace Talks.
0: Oh, Carol, thank you so much for having me.
2: You're listening to Peace Talks Radio. It's the radio series on peacemaking and nonviolent conflict resolution. I'm series producer Paul Ingalls. The death penalty was still a punishment option for murder in 35 of the United States when this program was first produced in 2010. 15 years later, 8 more states had eliminated the death penalty option. For some who live in one of the states that still kill as punishment, the death penalty represents a disconnect with their commitment to nonviolence. Rather than kill a criminal convicted of a horrible crime, death penalty opponents say, let's do life imprisonment without parole. That's the stance of musician, writer, and activist Steve Earle, who in 2004 told me that he saw the debate over the death penalty in this country a definite peace issue.
3: Well, I don't oppose the death penalty to try to save someone on death row. I'm opposed to the death penalty because of what it does to us. I object. If this is a democracy, which it is, I think, if the government kills someone, then I'm killing someone. And I simply object to the damage that that does to my spirit. I mean, I was always against war, and I was always against the death penalty, but I understand it now in a way that I didn't before, mainly because I wrote a song for a film called Dead Man Walking. And the way that came about is I'd written songs about my opposition to the death penalty, and Tim Robbins called me and asked if he could send a rough cut of the film. And he said, well, if it inspires anything, you know, we're making this record, you know, to go with the movie. I watched the film, and there was one scene in it where Sister Helen Prejean, who the film's about, is talking to a guard in a death row unit where she's been visiting an inmate for some time. And the guard is having somewhat of a crisis of conscience, and she asks him about what he does when the executions actually take place, and he says, the leg, the left leg, that's what I do. And it was like he was executing only a part of a person, you know, and it was necessary to come up with procedures like that in order for human beings to be willing to take another life. We're really not that willing to kill. It's the people that advocate the death penalty, people that support the death penalty in their defense, most people advocate it and support it without knowing anything about it.

0: Ellis Unit 1, performed by Steve Earle in Santa Fe in September of 2004.
1: Thanks.
2: Steve Earle is visiting with us on Peace Talks today, and we're talking about the death penalty.
1: I oppose it, having witnessed an execution in the state of Texas. It was the execution of an inmate that I'd known for several years. He was not innocent. Innocent guys don't write me for some reason. All my guys have been guilty that I've known on death row over the years. He was guilty of a heinous crime, but he changed a lot during the time that he was in prison, and he didn't want to be free. And at first, he wasn't sure that he didn't want to be executed, but he became involved in Catholicism, and through faith, that his faith arrived at the idea that taking a life was the wrong thing to do, period, for any reason. And he really truly believed that when he died. But the big thing for me, when John was gone, I wasn't that worried about John. He had been there a long time, and he was out of there, and they couldn't hurt him anymore. But I had this amazing, surprising amount of empathy for the people that had to participate in that execution, the guards, you know, the doctor, you know, the lawyers involved in the process, and the victims' family members who were on the other side of the wall, because they have to be there. You don't get a death sentence out of a jury without putting the victims' family members on the stand and making them cry. You don't put them on the stand, you don't get them to cry. We aren't going to sentence some human being to death. We're just not that willing to do that.
2: Watching that, can you talk about that experience outside of what you just said, what it moved inside of you?
1: Well, it was a very strange experience, a very surreal experience. I mean, human beings really want to live. And I watched a relatively healthy, considering he'd been in prison for 13 years, big, strong, 37-year-old man put to death. And John, it's lethal injection in Texas, which is supposed to be humane, but I didn't see somebody just going to sleep. I saw John had a pre-arranged signal, which is what's done in Texas. When he started, he had a statement that he wanted to give, which was a Bible quotation that he had memorized, and he was really worried that he'd forget it, and he didn't. He remembered every bit of it word for word. And he spoke to the victim's family members first, and he apologized, and he cried during that. And then he looked at me, and he said, "Steve, I can't believe I had to go through all this just to see you in a suit." And then he did the Bible verse, and then he started singing "Silent Night." And what I didn't know at the time was that was his prearranged signal with the warden. And the warden's prearranged signal that he always used, that particular warden who was working in those days, took off his glasses, and that was the signal to the executioner, who was behind a window, and we couldn't see him. And in Texas, they don't use a machine. There's no, you know, plausible denial. They just get somebody volunteers and gets a little extra money to push drugs through a T-fitting, just like they do in a surgery in a hospital, or when you're in the hospital and they put, you know, when they put drugs into your IV. That's how it's done in Texas. And he started singing "Silent Night," and that was because he had talked to his mother, who he hadn't spoken to the entire time he'd been in prison the night before. And she said, "John, when you were a kid, I used to love the way you sang 'Silent Night.'" And so he was singing "Silent Night" for his mother, who he hadn't seen in over 20 years. And when he got to the words "mother and child," it was like all the air blew out of his lungs at once. And it made a really loud noise because there was a microphone hanging above his head, and he couldn't hear us, but we could hear him. It was like, "Huh!" It was one of the loudest sounds I've ever heard. And his head pitched forward with enough force that his glasses, big, heavy, plastic prison-issue glasses, bounced off, landed on his chest, and fell on the floor. And then he didn't move again. It seemed pretty violent to me.
2: Is there not a song on Transcendental Blues that deals with this topic? Can you tell us about that one?
1: Yeah, and it's about Jonathan Nobles. "Over Yonder" was just my way of dealing with it, because it's taken me. I still don't think I've fully recovered from watching us kill a human being.
3: "Once it mailed my letter, chaplain's waiting by the door. Now we cross that yard together, and they can't hurt me

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Another place beyond here.

0: That's Steve Earle's song Over Yonder, written in the voice of John Nobles, a convicted double murderer who invited Steve to witness his 1998 execution by the state of Texas. We'll have more with Steve Earle a little later. You're listening to Peace Talks Radio, the series on peacemaking and nonviolent conflict resolution. I'm Paul Ingalls. Clearly, Steve Earle and others believe that executing criminals does not model nonviolent conflict resolution. Yet about half the 50 states in the Union still have the death penalty. Polls on the issue indicate a nation split, and the figures depend on how the question is asked. Typically, if asked, do you support or oppose the death penalty for those convicted of premeditated murder? Lately, consistently, and for many years now, about two-thirds of U.S. adults favor the death penalty when it's asked that way. The number of those favoring the death penalty had reached a high mark of 80% in 1994. But when asked, do you favor the death penalty or prefer to see it replaced with life imprisonment, with no hope for parole, and the prisoner working to help raise money for the victims' families, generally support for the death penalty drops significantly in polls from the 66% mentioned before to only 41% when the question gives them that choice to consider. A few other facts. Of the 1,683 executions in the United States since 1976, about two out of three were conducted in only five states: Texas, Virginia, Missouri, Florida, and Oklahoma. Texas leads the other states in numbers of killing by far. In some of the states that still have the death penalty, legislatures have been debating the issue still, in part because of the exposure of some mistakes in applying the death penalty, and in part because some death row inmates were ultimately found to be innocent before executions were carried out. One state that grappled with it for many years before abolishing the death penalty in 2009 was New Mexico. In hearings recorded in 2005, legislators heard many of the arguments against the death penalty that we're hearing from Steve Earle today, but they also heard from death penalty supporters. And reporter Deborah Martinez gathered some of that testimony for us.
1: Lawmakers heard from people like Mike Bowen, a retired state police officer who spoke on behalf of law enforcement.
2: We in the law enforcement community believe that the death penalty works, and we believe it is a deterrent. It's been proven to us. As Mr. Martinez mentioned, especially during the prison riot of 1980, and on behalf of those men and women who work in what's been described these rat holes out there, and those of us who had the honor and the privilege of working with officers of the caliber of Gerald Klein, we ask you to kill this bill. Thank you.
1: Donna McNevin's father was shot dead at a KOA campground, and she spoke out in favor of the current law, warning that repealing it would invite killers to New Mexico.
3: Will we be telling murderers from other states to come to our state because they will not be held responsible for the actions that they have chosen to take? Are we saying it's okay to brutally murder? Are we telling them that New Mexico has just given them the green light to continue to murder as there are no penalties of death? Will we then become like other countries that allow murder to occur and we just turn the other cheek? Do we just allow our loved ones to be buried in shallow graves to be heard from no longer? I hope that we will continue to send a strong message to the citizens of New Mexico and the United States that premeditated, willful murder will not be tolerated here. We need to make it loud and clear to murderers, if they willingly choose to take a life, they should be willing to lay down theirs.
0: Steve Earle is visiting with us on Peace Talks today, and we're talking about the death penalty. As an activist for many years on this issue, I'm sure you've had to field all the traditional arguments in favor of the death penalty. Is there anything about the severity of the crime that you think makes a favorable argument for this?
4: No, because when you start talking about the severity of the crime and you start as a human being trying to figure out what crimes deserve the death sentence and which don't, you get into a very, very dangerous area. And I think one of the most dangerous things about it is it becomes retribution by definition. It becomes revenge. If you decide that, well, he did a more horrible thing than this person, then you are admitting, and people have no problem with the concept of retribution in this society lately. I submit that we were headed in a different direction when I was growing up in the 60s and 70s. We were becoming, as a society, more human and more humane. And we finally realized that the purpose of a penal system shouldn't be retribution, revenge. Punishment and revenge are two different things. You know, when you punish a child, and there's, you know, it's arguable when that's appropriate. But when you punish a child, you're doing it basically to correct their behavior. But when you do it, when you perform a violent act on another human being for no other reason but to make yourself feel better about your own pain and anger, it perpetuates that type of violence. And it becomes very contagious. If the idea is closure, that, you know, you just end up with blood on your hands, and you'll end up thinking about that act of vengeance for the rest of your life. And I think there's a lot in human experience that backs that up. You know, I'm not a Christian, and I'm not, you know, I'm not a Buddhist, and I'm not a Muslim, but I very much believe in God. I'm a recovering addict. I have to. I have to believe in a power greater than myself, or I'm dead. But in a Christian tradition, the idea is that there comes a time that the evil in the world and the violence in the world can only be stopped one way, and that is by never, ever taking a life under any circumstances, no matter what someone does to you.
0: Have you talked with victims' families as you've explored this issue, and what have you found about this closure business or the satisfaction that they are supposed to get out of this procedure?
4: I've met people, you know, of course, Murder Victims Families for Reconciliation, which is a support group. It doesn't exist to oppose the death penalty. It exists as a support group for murder victims' family members, but it was founded by people that didn't think that the death penalty was an answer to their pain and their anger. I've seen people that were still very much angry and witnessed executions and swore that they felt better, but I haven't seen any witness of that. I haven't seen any healing from those people in the long term running into them. But I've seen more people who opposed the death penalty, who had lost members of their own families to violence, and those people are healing. That's something I can testify to. I've watched Bud Welch. He's lost a daughter in the Oklahoma City bombing. He's a member of MBFR, and he travels around this country speaking against the death penalty. He got to know Timothy McVeigh's father, which is a pretty incredible act of reconciliation. And I see these people getting better. And I witnessed an execution. I promise it isn't going to heal anybody. I'm not talking about it as an abstract. And most of the people that will pitch the death penalty to you don't really know anything about how it's instituted, what the legal ramifications are, and don't know anything about it as far as the actual, you know, execution of a human being, because they've never actually witnessed it themselves.
0: Steve, thanks for spending time with us today on Peace Talks.
4: Thanks.
0: Steve Earle was interviewed in 2004 for our program. Jane Davis, whom we heard from earlier, in 2009. 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Ali Adelman composed and performs our theme music. 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
5: Psst! 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
6: Who said that?
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6: What are you, a yellow booger?
5: I'm a banana slug, Steven.
6: Well, what are you doing in my room?
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6: 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It's telling me we need to get out of the house and have some fun in nature today.
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14: BBC News with Moira Alderson. The Houthis have said that the United States will receive a swift and painful response if it becomes engaged in the war in Yemen. The warning from the Iranian-backed group came as its confrontation with Saudi Arabia continues to intensify. The international airport in Riyadh has suspended flights until Saturday after three deadly attacks in recent days. Frank Gardner is our security correspondent.
15: The Houthis have had a big helping hand from Iran's Islamic Revolutionary Guards Corps, the Quds Force, part of the IRGC, who've trained them in precision targeting. Initially, Iran provided the Houthis with a lot of missiles and drones. The Houthis now produce their own, and they store it underground in caves, in labyrinths, in tunnels, and the Saudis can't bomb all of it.
14: The Somali-born Democratic Congresswoman Ilhan Omar has denounced a raid on her Washington home by US Homeland Security agents. The progressive Minnesota Democrat, a trenchant critic of President Trump and subject of his long-running insults, called it political intimidation. Reports say the search warrant relates to an investigation into the immigration paperwork that Ms. Omar's father submitted when she was a child. Democratic leaders called the raid deeply disturbing. A major cyber attack has caused the failure of refrigeration systems in hundreds of French supermarkets, involving several nationwide retailers. Millions of dollars worth of frozen food has been ruined. Here's Hugh Schofield.
16: Normally, overnight, supermarket freezers will go through a short period of defrosting, in which temperatures rise slightly. But here, the hackers ordered the units to go up to 50 degrees Celsius and stay there. As a result, managers arriving this morning were hit by a wave of hot air from the freezers. In some places, there were even small fires. It's reckoned that around 400 stores were affected out of 15,000 or so overall in France. There's no clue as to the culprits. Anti-capitalists, Russian proxy warriors and motiveless techno-vandals will all be in the picture.
14: The Indian opposition leader Rahul Gandhi has led a march through central Delhi, accusing the government of stealing votes through its revisions of the electoral roll. Mr. Gandhi called for the Electoral Commission chief to quit, echoing the demands of the student-led protest movement, the Cockroach Junta Party. His petition challenging the revision, which activists say favours the governing Hindu nationalist BJP, has been accepted by the Chief Justice of India, or CJI. Shashi Tharoor speaks for the Congress Party.
7: Today, Rahul Gandhi's filed petition has been accepted. The CJI had already said that he would hear it at the earliest possible opportunity. The earliest possible opportunity is tomorrow, when they're already hearing some cases. So we are hoping that the process we are fighting for will move rapidly forward.
14: World News from the BBC. The British Prime Minister Andy Burnham says a suspected plot targeting an airbase in Western England was almost certainly directed by the Revolutionary Guards in Iran. Five British nationals were arrested near RAF Fairford last month on suspicion of terrorism, but were later released on bail. It led the US withdrawing heavy bombers that used the base to strike Iran. Tehran has denied any involvement. The Islamic State group says it was behind a deadly attack last week on an army base in northeast Nigeria. The group said its fighters attacked the camp at Kukawa in Borno State last Tuesday, killing 16 soldiers, including a senior officer. The Nigerian military said at least 25 IS militants were killed. The Polish authorities have arrested a 21-year-old Ukrainian student on suspicion of preparing a racially aggravated murder and a knife attack for an online challenge known as Bloody Friday. Bernadette Keogh has this report.
17: Prosecutors in the eastern city of Lublin said they'd received a warning of alarming signals from a local university where the suspect was a student after he'd praised crimes, including racially motivated ones, and collected several knives. Analysis of his phones and laptop show he searched online for content related to torture and inflicting pain. While knife attacks were once considered rare in Poland, last week there were three stabbings in 4 days and a reported alleged assassination plot against the Defence Minister and the Prime Minister Donald Tusk.
14: A report has found the health of the Thames River in London has improved dramatically in the first year since the opening of a multi-billion dollar sewer project. The Tideway Super Sewer has reduced the millions of tonnes of sewage flowing into the water by almost 90%. The Thames has seen a steady increase in fish and other aquatic species over recent decades. That's the latest world news from the BBC.
18: We certainly do hope things are going well for you. Hope the music makes it even better. Here's Joe Henderson with a big band. It's from his Verve recording called Joe Henderson's Big Band, and his tune called Isotope.

Joe Henderson and a very big band with his tune called Isotope. It was arranged by Joe and is featured on his recording on the Verve label called Joe Henderson Big Band. A very big band, and we'll get to that in a second. First, I want to tell you about the soloists. Certainly Joe Henderson there out front on tenor, Chick Corea on piano, Christian McBride on the bass, and a very big orchestra conducted by Bob Belden. Five saxes, Dick Oates and Gary Smolian included in the sax section. Five trumpets, John Faddis, the lead trumpeter. Four trombones, Conrad Herwig in the trombone section. And of course, as we mentioned, Chick Corea piano, Lewis Nash on drums, Christian McBride on bass. Wow, a very big band and a great band indeed. You're listening to Jazz with Dave Juan. And Christopher Holliday with his Telepathy Quintet from their recording Dialogue, and a very familiar piece of music that is actually part of an orchestral suite called the Grand Canyon Suite, composed by Ferdy Groffet. And we'll tell you a little bit more about him after we hear this music on the trail.

Christopher Holliday and the Telepathy Quintet with On the Trail, music by Ferdy Groffet. It goes back to 1931 and is part of his Grand Canyon suite. Ferdy Groffet wrote a number of suites by various names connected with great places around the United States. There's a Mississippi suite and, of course, the Grand Canyon suite. And Groffet was also very well known and famous for arranging George Gershwin's Rhapsody in Blue for Paul Whiteman's orchestra when Rhapsody in Blue first became very successful and very popular in the 1920s. But here are a nice rendition of On the Trail from the Telepathy Quintet, Christopher Holliday on alto sax, Gilbert Castellanos trumpet, Joshua White piano, Rob Thorson bass, and Tyler Kreitel on drums. My name is Dave Schwann. You're listening to the great American music we call jazz. Thanks once again for joining us. Drummer Jason Tiemann up next from his recording T-Man and his tune called First Snow.

The tune is by the drummer we heard, Jason Teeman. The tune called First Snow. It's from his recording T-Man, and I love this trio with Jason on drums, Ed Cherry on guitar, and Kyle Kaler on the Hammond B3. Kyle and Ed teamed up very well, by the way, on another recording, which was led by Ed, called Soul Tree. That's on the Positone label. That's worth checking out, too. This trio, just as fine. You're listening to Jazz with Dave Schwann, and we thank you again for joining us. Please stay with us for a lot of great music ahead.

I love every little thing about you. Stevie Wonder's tune, done by Mike LaDon and the Groover Quartet. Mike at the Hammond B3, I just love it when he opens up that organ. Eric Alexander on tenor, Peter Bernstein guitar, and Joe Farnsworth on drums. From the recording, I Love Music. Well, we all love music, and that's exactly why we're here. You're listening to The Great American Music. My name is Dave Schwann, and up next, a salute to the late, great Jimmy Heath. From an album called The Time and the Place, actually, we're going to take it from a compilation CD called The Professor, Jimmy Heath on alto with a tune he wrote called The Voice of the Saxophone.

a piece of music very appropriately named The Voice of the Saxophone. And the voice of the saxophone in this instance, the late, great Jimmy Heath, wrote the tune. We heard Jimmy on alto, Pat Martino on guitar, Stanley Cowell piano, Sam Jones on bass, and Billy Higgins on drums. It's from an original album called The Time and the Place, and then we took it from a compilation CD on the 32 Jazz label called Jimmy Heath, The Professor. Jimmy Heath playing alto, soprano, tenor, sax, flute. Truly a versatile, virtuosic musician, the late, great Jimmy Heath. You're listening to Jazz with Dave Schwann and Ahmad Jamal.

the great Ahmad Jamal with a solo rendition of Poinciana. It's from his recording Ballades, or Ballads. Let's pick things up now, tempo-wise at least, with Joshua Breakstone and Self-Portrait in Swing.

Joshua Breakstone with Self-Portrait in Swing. That's his tune. That's the name of the album also. Joshua on guitar with Kenny Barron on piano, Dennis Irwin bass, Kenny Washington drums, and before that, Ahmad Jamal with Poinciana. We thank you so much for joining us this hour and hope you enjoyed all the great American music we call jazz. Dave Schwann finishing up with the Benny Green Trio from their recording Greens and Benny's tune called Bish Bash.

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3: BBC News with Moira Alderson. The Houthis have said the United States will receive a swift and painful response if it becomes engaged in the war in Yemen. The warning from the Iranian-backed group came as its confrontation with Saudi Arabia continues to intensify. The international airport in Riyadh has suspended flights until Saturday after three deadly attacks in recent days. The United Nations spokesperson Stéphane Dujarric has said the organisation's Secretary General, Antonio Guterres, strongly condemns the Houthi attacks on Saudi Arabia.
4: Attacks on civilians, attacks on civilian infrastructure are a violation of international law and they must stop. The Secretary General also remains deeply concerned about the ongoing military escalation inside Yemen and calls upon parties to exercise restraint and prevent any further escalation.
3: Homeland Security agents have raided the Washington home of the Somali-born Democratic Congresswoman Ilhan Omar. Reports say the search relates to an investigation into the immigration paperwork that her father submitted when she was a child. Ione Wells has this report.
5: More than a dozen federal agents searched Ilhan Omar's home in Washington this morning for several hours. I saw them carrying some cardboard boxes into a van. It is not clear what was seized, nor if anyone was at home when they arrived. She moved to the US as a refugee from Somalia as a child and was naturalized as a US citizen in the year 2000. She has regularly been the subject of attacks and insults by President Trump, who has also accused Somali Americans of being a threat to Minnesota, where she is a representative. Ilhan Omar called the raid an attempt to target political enemies and weaponize federal law enforcement, and added that Donald Trump had spent 10 years targeting her with baseless lies and smear campaigns.
3: Hundreds of French supermarkets have lost millions of dollars worth of food after a major cyber attack knocked out refrigeration systems at several national chains. Hackers reportedly managed to target centralized software which regulates freezer defrosting. French prosecutors have launched an investigation. Here's Pierre-Antoine Denis.
6: It looks like this Danish company was manufacturing and providing these freezers and refrigerators to different supermarkets. Their temperature was remotely changed by hackers overnight. But now the Danish manufacturer said these are outdated models. And if you have had the newer model, you wouldn't be impacted. And this is why we're seeing some supermarkets in the country being impacted, and not necessarily every single one of them. No ransom, no money has been asked. So it was probably tried to destabilize the supermarkets and the citizens of France.
3: The British Prime Minister Andy Burnham says a suspected plot targeting an airbase in Western England was almost certainly directed by the Revolutionary Guards in Iran. Five British nationals were arrested near RAF Fairford last month on suspicion of terrorism, but were later released on bail without charge. Tehran's denied any involvement. BBC News.
7: This is Bird Note. The familiar birds of the present are the direct descendants of dinosaurs. But there's another group of animals that you might say looks pretty prehistoric, and that's the crocodilians. Crocodiles and their relatives, like this American alligator. Crocs are the closest living relatives of birds. The ancestors of all crocodiles split off from the dinosaur group about 250 million years ago. Dinosaurs diversified into all kinds of lifestyles. herbivores and predators. Big and lumbering. Small and nimble. Crocodilians diversified too. There were ocean-dwelling crocs, and there were ones that ran around on two legs, like some well-known dinosaurs. But mass extinction events hit the crocodilians hard. These days, crocs are scaly, short-legged, and ambush their prey from shallow water. They don't share many of the unique adaptation of birds, like feathers and impressive vocal abilities. That said, gators definitely know how to growl. It's a far cry from the dee-dee-dee of a chickadee, but both voices carry on the legacy of ancestors that lived long, long ago. For Bird Note, I'm Ariana Rimmel.
0: Mostly sunny, breezy, and cooler on this Monday. Today's high in Farmington, 69 degrees. Breezy overnight tonight with a low of 52. There's a 20% chance of showers, a 50% chance of rain showers tomorrow with a high of 63 on Tuesday.
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9: And you're listening to Jazz with Dave Schwann. We welcome you and thank you for joining us. We have tenor saxophonist and composer Ken Fowser up next from his recording Right on Time and his tune called Fowser Time.

Fauser Time, from tenor saxophonist Ken Fauser. And it's from his recording Right on Time. Along with Ken on tenor, Joe Mandarelli on trumpet, Steve Davis trombone, Ed Cherry on guitar, Brian Charette the organist, with Willie Jones III on drums. You're listening to Jazz with Dave Schwann and a group of veterans, four of them in all. This is from their recording called Four for All. They called themselves Sphere, the name of the quartet, with Kenny Barron at the piano, Ben Riley on drums, Charlie Rouse on tenor, Buster Williams on bass. Here's Buster's tune called Air Dance.

That's the quartet called Sphere. It's from their recording Four for All. And Buster Williams' tune, Air Dance. Buster Williams was the bassist in that quartet. Kenny Barron on piano, with Ben Riley on drums, and beautiful playing from Charlie Rouse on tenor. Here's Kenny Barron from his recording Concentric Circles, and his tune called I'm Just Sayin'.

I'm just saying. Kenny Barron's tune from his recording Concentric Circles. Kenny leading his quintet with Kiyoshi Kitagawa on bass, Jonathan Blake the drummer, Mike Rodriguez on trumpet, Dana Stevens on sax, and of course, one of the masters of the piano, Kenny Barron, out front leading the group. You're listening to Jazz with Dave Schwann. Thank you so much for joining us, and please stay with us for a lot of great jazz to come. Here is Carlos Barbosa Lima.

From Music of the Americas, Carlos Barbosa Lima with the very American George Gershwin tune, I Got Rhythm. Trombonist Michael Deese up next with a tune by the late, great Jimmy Heath, A Harmonic Future.

a tune by the late, great Jimmy Heath, A Harmonic Future, done by a very fine quintet led by trombonist Michael Deese, along with Steve Wilson on sax, Rennie Rusness piano, Gerald Cannon bass, and Louis Nash on drums, from Nevermore Here. Well, you're right here, and you're listening to the great American music we call jazz. My name is Dave Schwann. We thank you, as always, for your support of this great music. And speaking of great music, the music of Wayne Shorter is up next with the Jazz at Lincoln Center Orchestra. This is from a live performance featuring the soloists here. Wow. Ted Nash on alto, the great Wayne Shorter on soprano sax, Kenny Rampton on trumpet, and Ali Jackson on drums. From the music of Wayne Shorter, the Jazz at Lincoln Center Orchestra, and Wayne Shorter's tune, Lost.

The Jazz at Lincoln Center Orchestra with guest artist Wayne Shorter. And Wayne's tune called Lost. That is from a 2-CD set called The Music of Wayne Shorter with the Jazz at Lincoln Center Orchestra, of course, under the direction of Wynton Marsalis. We heard four soloists, including the composer Wayne Shorter on soprano sax, Ted Nash on alto, Kenny Rampton on trumpet, and Allie Jackson on drums. That was from the 2015 season of the Jazz at Lincoln Center Orchestra at Frederick P. Rose Hall in New York. There is a quote from Wayne Shorter in the booklet to this CD, which reads, "Music cannot stop wars, but like the judge says, what are your intentions? I want the music to carry the good intentions, the good dialogue, the impetus for people to start thinking things they never thought before." Words of wisdom from Wayne Shorter. Here's drummer Al Foster

from drummer Al Foster, Aloysius. It's from his recording Inspirations and Dedications, with Mr. Foster on drums, Dana Stevens on tenor sax, Adam Birnbaum piano, Doug Weiss bass. We thank you so much for joining us this hour and hope you enjoyed all the great American music we call jazz. Dave Schwann finishing up with Big Kahuna and the Copa Cat Pack and Fever.

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4: BBC News with Moira Alderson. The Iranian-backed Houthis have claimed another attack on Riyadh's international airport. A spokesman for the group said they'd fired a ballistic missile and added that they had also targeted a Saudi airbase in the southwestern city of Khamis Mushait with a drone. There has been no official confirmation from Saudi Arabia, but this comes as the confrontation between Saudi Arabia and the Iran-backed Houthis continues to intensify. Our senior international correspondent Orla Guerin has been to the front line on Yemen's west coast.
5: We're travelling with forces loyal to the internationally recognised government of Yemen. They're taking us to frontline positions where they've been battling Houthi forces. What's taking place on the battlefield here has global implications.
6: In recent days, pro-government forces have been advancing towards Bab al-Mandeb, the crucial maritime corridor taken by the Houthis last month. And while the war rages on, civilians flee. 200,000 have been displaced and counting.
4: The Somali-born Democratic Congresswoman Ilhan Omar has denounced a raid on her Washington home by US Homeland Security agents. The progressive Minnesota Democrat, a trenchant critic of President Trump and subject to his long-running insults, called the raid political intimidation. Ione Wells is in Washington.
7: More than a dozen federal agents searched Ilhan Omar's home in Washington this morning for several hours. I saw them carrying some cardboard boxes into a van. It is not clear what was seized, nor if anyone was at home when they arrived. She moved to the US as a refugee from Somalia as a child and was naturalized as a US citizen in the year 2000. She has regularly been the subject of attacks and insults by President Trump, who has also accused Somali Americans of being a threat to Minnesota, where she is a representative. Ilhan Omar called the raid an attempt to target political enemies and weaponize federal law enforcement, and added that Donald Trump had spent 10 years targeting her with baseless lies and smear campaigns.
4: Hundreds of French supermarkets have lost millions of dollars worth of food after a major cyber attack knocked out refrigeration systems at several national chains. Hackers reportedly managed to target centralized software which regulates freezer defrosting. French prosecutors have launched an investigation. From Paris, here's Pierre-Antoine Denis.
8: It all started around midnight for France, and this store personnel arrived, hit by that wave of heat, and it looks like this Danish company was manufacturing and providing these freezers and refrigerators to different supermarkets. The temperature was remotely changed by hackers overnight, and that was completely taken by surprise in the supermarkets, in the sense that they couldn't expect that this would happen.
4: BBC News. The US actor Selma Blair has been arrested after allegedly attacking two cabin crew members on a Delta Airlines flight from Los Angeles to New York. The actor, best known for her roles in Legally Blonde, Cruel Intentions and Hellboy, was taken into custody and transported to hospital after landing. Elon Musk, the world's richest person, has funded the Republican Party's midterm election campaign in the US by more than $360 million so far. The sum was revealed by the New York Times and confirmed by a Musk spokesman. Much of the money was distributed across major Republican committees and leadership groups. The Indian opposition leader Rahul Gandhi has led a march through central Delhi, accusing the government of stealing votes through its revisions of the electoral roll. Mr. Gandhi called for the Electoral Commission chief to quit, echoing the demands of the student-led protest movement, the Cockroach Junta Party. His petition challenging the revision, which activists say favours the governing Hindu nationalist BJP, has been accepted by the Chief Justice of India, or CJI. Shashi Tharoor speaks for the Congress Party.
9: Today, Rahul Gandhi's filed petition has been accepted. The CJI had already said that he would hear it at the earliest possible opportunity. The earliest possible opportunity is tomorrow, when they're already hearing some cases. So we are hoping that the process we are fighting for will move rapidly forward.
4: Meta has launched two new advanced artificial intelligence models, claiming they rival the capabilities of ChatGPT and Claude, developed by OpenAI and Anthropic. Its CEO, Mark Zuckerberg, said Muse Wonder and Muse Wonderful brought Meta to the frontier of AI. And the actor, RJ Mitty, best known for his role in the award-winning TV series Breaking Bad, has died. He was 34. His representatives confirmed his death, saying he died in Brownsville in Texas. A cause of death was not disclosed. BBC News.
10: Hello and welcome. You're listening to Jazz. My name is Dave Schwann. Thank you so much for joining us. Up next, a salute to Charlie Parker, Bird from Bobby Watson. The tune is called Bird-ish.

A cookin' sextet led by three alto sax players, Vincent Herring, Bobby Watson, and Gary Bartz. We heard Bobby Watson's tune, Bird-ish. That was recorded live at Smoke in New York City in 2019. And it's from the CD called Bird at 100, celebrating the 100th birthday anniversary of Charlie Parker. Charlie Parker, born in Kansas City, Kansas, August 29th, 1920. Along with Vincent, Bobby, and Gary, we heard David Kikowski on piano, Yasushi Nakamura bass, and Carl Allen on drums. Birdish from Bird at 100. You're listening to Jazz with Dave Schwann. Thanks once again for joining us. And up next, a selection from a suite called Immigration Nation. Music by Charlie Porter and performed by Charlie Porter and his ensemble. The music saluting the immigrants coming to the United States. It is in two sections. Part one is called Leaving Home. Part two is New Beginnings. But we're going to hear the opening cut, the first section from Leaving Home, Immigration Nation.

Immigration Nation, the name of the music, and also the name of the entire suite written by Charlie Porter, saluting immigrants coming to the United States. It opens up part one of Immigration Nation, part one called Leaving Home. Charlie Porter, the composer and trumpeter we heard, Nick Biello on tenor sax, Oscar Perez piano, David Wong bass, and Kenneth Salters on drums. And you're listening to Jazz with Dave Schwann. And up next, the piano duo of Ramsey Lewis and Billy Taylor. I've always enjoyed this recording since it first came out in the late 1980s. It's called We Meet Again. Just the two pianists together, Ramsey Lewis and Billy Taylor, making great music. Here's a perfect example. Denny Zeitlin's tune, Quiet Now.

and beautifully played by the piano duo of Ramsey Lewis and Billy Taylor. It's from their recording, We Meet Again. We have Bill Evans coming up in just a couple minutes. Stay tuned. You're listening to Jazz with Dave Schwann.

That's for sure. Billy Taylor and his trio, Earl May bass and Kenny Dennis drums. Bill Evans will always be remembered for the terrific sets he did at the Village Vanguard in June of 1961, recordings that will live on into eternity as far as I'm concerned. But those aren't the only recordings that Bill did at the Vanguard. Here is one from January of 1974. The trio here includes Eddie Gomez on bass and Marty Morrell on drums. And the tune is also the name of the album, Since We Met.

Bill Evans and the trio at the Village Vanguard in 1974, January of that year, with Since We Met. That's also the name of the album on the Fantasy label, along with Bill at the piano, Eddie Gomez, the bassist here, with Marty Morrell on drums. You're listening to Jazz with Dave Schwann, and one more trio for you, Monty Alexander at the Montreux Jazz Festival in July of 1976, from the album Montreux Alexander, but this is from the 30th anniversary edition of that legendary album, containing three bonus tracks. Here's Monty at the piano, with Jeff Hamilton on drums and John Clayton on bass, and Montevideo

Monty Alexander and his trio from 1976, really kind of a legendary trio, at least in my book, with John Clayton on bass and Jeff Hamilton on drums. And Montevideo, that is from the album Montreux Alexander at the 1976 Montreux Jazz Festival. That is a bonus cut. You won't find that on the regular release of Montreux Alexander. You have to look for the 30th anniversary edition of that recording. There are three bonus cuts included. Not only Montevideo, but You Make Me Feel Brand New, and That's the Way It Is. And you're listening to Jazz with Dave Schwann with guitarist Larry Kuntz and a tune called Flim Flam.

That's a tune by Carl Saunders called Flim Flam, and it opens up the CD New Jazz Standards Volume 4 from Larry Kuntz. Larry on guitar, Josh Nelson piano, Tom Warrington bass, Joe LaBarbera on drums, and before that, the Monty Alexander Trio at the Montreux Jazz Festival with Montevideo. We thank you so much for joining us this hour and hope you enjoyed all the great American music we call jazz. Dave Schwann finishing up with organist Brian Charette from his recording Once and Future and Fats Waller's Jitterbug Waltz.

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2: BBC News with Neil Nunes. The Iranian-backed Houthis have claimed another attack on Riyadh's international airport. A spokesman for the group said they had fired a ballistic missile and added that they had also targeted a Saudi airbase in the southwestern city of Khamis Mushait with a drone. There's been no official confirmation from Saudi Arabia, but authorities have lifted an alert for the area. The United Nations spokesperson Stefan Dujarric has said the organization's Secretary General Antonio Guterres strongly condemns the attacks.
3: Attacks on civilians, attacks on civilian infrastructure are a violation of international law and they must stop. The Secretary General also remains deeply concerned about the ongoing military escalation inside Yemen and calls upon parties to exercise restraint and prevent any further escalation.
2: The Somali-born Democratic Congresswoman Ilhan Omar says she is the target of a political intimidation by Donald Trump after U.S. Homeland Security agents raided her home. The progressive Minnesota Democrat described the raid weeks before the midterm elections in the U.S. as an attempt to weaponize law enforcement. U.S. media say the search warrant relates to an investigation into the immigration paperwork that her father submitted on her behalf when she was a child. Hundreds of French supermarkets have lost millions of dollars worth of food after a major cyber attack knocked out refrigeration systems at several national chains. Hackers reportedly managed to target centralized software which regulates freezer defrosting. Here's Pierre-Antoine Denis.
4: It looks like this Danish company was manufacturing and providing these freezers and refrigerators to different supermarkets. The temperature was remotely changed by hackers overnight. But now the Danish manufacturer said these are outdated models. And if you have had the newer model, you wouldn't be impacted. And this is why we're seeing some supermarkets in the country being impacted, and not necessarily every single one of them. No ransom, no money has been asked. So it was probably tried to destabilize the supermarkets and the citizens of France.
2: German police have arrested two Turkish citizens suspected of setting fire to a Starlink communication station in Poland. The Polish Prime Minister called the attack last month an act of hybrid warfare. Tomasz Szymoniak, who's Poland's special services minister, has said he believes Russia is responsible.
5: We have no doubt that Russian services are behind this act of sabotage, and it's worth adding that Russian services are increasingly turning to individuals linked to the criminal underworld.
2: The Starlink satellite network provides crucial communications for the Ukrainian military. World News from the BBC.
6: It's thymus time, baby! This is Sandra Tsinglo with the lowdown on science. The thymus is an organ that produces immune cells during childhood, but it is largely unimportant in adulthood. 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So don't discount the thymus. That would be a thymerific mistake.
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0: 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Mostly sunny, breezy, and cooler on this Monday. Today's high in Farmington, 69 degrees. Breezy overnight tonight with a low of 52. There's a 20% chance of showers. A 50% chance of rain showers tomorrow with a high of 63 on Tuesday. Your Sunday morning will never be the same. The wake-up call moves to KSJE. 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Sundays at 11 a.m. on KSJE, Farmington.

Miss Roxy Koss, composer, saxophonist, great musician, from her recording on Outside in Music, the title track Disparate Parts. And she has with her Alex Wentz on guitar, Mickey Yamanaka piano, Rick Rosato bass, and Jimmy McBride on drums. Right before that, the voice of Terry Collier from his recording Fire on Ice with Butterfly. And started things off with the Renaissance man. He plays everything. Troy Roberts. He plays soprano, alto, tenor, acoustic bass, and electric bass with Jimmy McBride on drums from his recording Stuff I Heard. We heard his composition Lifeline. Let's continue with Micaiah McCraven from Universal Beings E and F sides. We're going to take a listen to Kings and Queens with Shabaka Hutchins on tenor, Tamika Reed cello, Junius Paul bass, of course, Micaiah McCraven on drums. And this was recorded September 2nd, 2017 at Co-Prosperity Sphere in Bridgeport in Chicago. Kings and Queens.

appreciate you hanging out with me during this hour of music. More coming up just for you, so stay with me. You're with D. Alexander. This is Jazz.

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There are certain singers whose training and natural inclinations make them sound right in a jazz context, and who communicate to the listener the same kind of pleasure that one would get from a great jazz instrumentalist. This body of singers includes Frank Sinatra, Billie Holiday, Blossom Dearie, and Carmen McRae, just to name a few. A number of our best singers have been piano trained, and there's a certain quality about all of them, a recognizable something they have in common. It's not merely that they hear more deeply into the harmonic materials of a song, though they do, as witnessed by Sarah Vaughan and Mel Torme. It's a quality of total authority, a kind of rich and reassuring arrogance. They know what they're doing. No grope, no shuck, no jive, no faking it. This is the way the song goes, and we'll do it my way. And Miss Carmen McRae does it her way each and every time. From the Portrait of Carmen, we heard her rendition of I Haven't Got Anything Better to Do. Right before that, we heard from Miss Brandy Disterheft with her trio and George Coleman, although he was not playing on that particular piece. We heard Reveries, in which she was playing cello, from her recording Surfboard. And we started things off with drummer and educator Yoron Israel from his recording New Dreams. We heard the composition Never Forgotten with David Urey on violin. Let's continue with The Temptations for Lovers Only. What a difference a day makes.

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But it's funny how you can meet someone and all of a sudden, magical things start to happen.

0: Kevin Hayes, Ben Street, and Billy Hart from All Things R on Smoke Sessions with their take on Charlie Parker's Scrapple from the Apple with Unscrapulous. Thank you so much for joining me. You were D. Alexander. Had a great time sharing this music with you. Hope you've enjoyed it as well. Please remember to share this music with your children. They are listening. Let's pass the baton on to them. Until we are together again, please take care of yourself. This is Jazz.
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6: BBC News with Neil Nunes. The Iranian-backed Houthis have claimed another attack on Riyadh's international airport. A spokesman for the group said they had fired a ballistic missile and added that they had also targeted a Saudi airbase in the southwestern city of Khamis Mushait with a drone. Our correspondent Hugo Beshega is following developments from Beirut.
7: Still reeling from the deadliest attack on its soil in more than a decade, Saudi Arabia is under pressure, and the Houthis haven't stopped. Saudi forces said they faced a new wave of drones and missiles today, as the energy minister vowed to deliver a serious response. In the capital, Riyadh, the sense of normality has been shattered, and after being hit several times, the airport has now suspended operations. In Yemen, there have been reports of more airstrikes by Saudi Arabia, which is helping the internationally recognized government in its efforts to take back territories seized by the Houthis.
6: The Somali-born Democratic Congresswoman Ilhan Omar says she is the target of political intimidation by Donald Trump after U.S. Homeland Security agents raided her home. The progressive Minnesota Democrat described the raid weeks before the midterm elections in the U.S. as an attempt to weaponize law enforcement. U.S. media say the search warrant relates to an investigation into the immigration paperwork that Ms. Omar's father submitted on her behalf when she was a child. Last month, the White House border czar, Tom Holman, confirmed that Ms. Omar was the subject of an active criminal investigation. Democratic leaders described the raid as deeply disturbing. This was President Trump's response.
8: I understand they're looking at it very carefully. I've always found her to be totally crooked personally, but that has nothing to do with me. I think she's a terrible person, just a complainer. She comes from a country that is a non-country, and then she comes over here and she complains about our Constitution. I think she's a terrible person, but that's really up to the DOJ.
6: Ukraine's capital came under renewed Russian attack on Monday night. Journalists on the ground reported powerful explosions across Kyiv. The mayor Vitaly Klitschko said a drone had hit a residential tower block. At least two people were killed. Attacks in other Ukrainian regions killed at least six others. There were also attacks on Ukraine's infrastructure throughout Monday, despite President Trump's announcement of a so-called energy ceasefire. A major new international study of dementia has predicted that by 2050, the number of people diagnosed with the condition will double and demand for care will explode. The research predicts that by the middle of this century, more than 24 million people a year are likely to develop dementia, with women disproportionately affected. World News from the BBC. Elon Musk, the world's richest person, has funded the Republican Party's midterm election campaign in the U.S. by more than $360 million so far. The sum was revealed by the New York Times and confirmed by a Musk spokesman. The U.S. actor Selma Blair has been arrested after allegedly attacking and injuring two cabin crew members on a Delta Airlines flight from Los Angeles to New York. The actor, best known for her roles in Legally Blonde, Cruel Intentions, and Hellboy, was taken into custody and transported to hospital after landing. Meta has launched two new advanced artificial intelligence models, claiming they rival the capabilities of ChatGPT and Claude, developed by OpenAI and Anthropic. The CEO, Mark Zuckerberg, said Muse Wonder and Muse Wonderful brought Meta to the frontier of AI. The actor R.J. Mitty, best known for his role in the award-winning TV series Breaking Bad, has died. He was 34. His representative said he died in Brownsville, Texas. The cause was not disclosed. From Los Angeles, Reagan Morris looks back on his life.
9: R.J. Mitty played the son of Bryan Cranston's leading man, Walter White, on the Emmy-winning series Breaking Bad. As Walter White Jr., or Flynn as he later wanted to be known, Mitty brought the experiences of living with cerebral palsy to a wide audience, playing the teenage son of a drug dealer.
10: You killed Uncle Hank! You killed him!
11: Wait, son. No,
9: please. Mitty used his fame to champion the rights of disabled people. In a statement, his representative said the actor drew from his own experiences to bring authenticity to the role, while using his platform to challenge stereotypes and promote greater representation for people with disabilities.
6: BBC World News.
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13: In Los Angeles, I'm Kai Rizdahl. It is Monday today, the 12th of October. Good, as it always is, to have you along, everybody. Not a whole lot of data today, it being a federal holiday and all, but we are in for a big week, during which inflation will be front and center. The Labor Department will share with us an update on the Consumer Price Index Wednesday morning, the Producer Price Index on Thursday, and the Import Price Index come Friday. So Marketplace's Justin Ho is going to get us going with what we in the news business call a look ahead.
14: Whenever inflation reports come out, the numbers that get the most attention are the headline figures, which include food and energy prices. But let's set those aside, because when it comes to energy prices right now,
15: we don't know a lot.
14: Nicole Servi is an economist with Wells Fargo, We don't know how any of the president's deals with Russia or whoever are going to affect oil markets. We don't know when or if the war is going to end. Survey says energy prices are just too volatile.
15: And similarly, food is in the same category where you could have a bad harvest in a far-flung area that swings the entire food category.
14: If you strip out food and energy prices, you get what's known as core inflation. And it's running kind of hot, too. Ryan Sweet, chief global economist with Oxford Economics, says that's partly because of AI demand.
16: Driving up the prices for computing, memory, chips.
14: Another factor is tariffs. Jennifer Lee with BMO Capital Markets says they are also pushing up the price of electronics and other imported goods.
17: Clothing is another example because, you know, that's still being imported.
14: But the thing is, you can't really strip energy prices out of your inflation calculation. Nicole Survey at Wells Fargo says apparel prices are going up because of higher transportation costs, which are being pushed up by higher fuel prices. Same story with airfares.
15: They're up more than 20% relative to a year ago, and that is because a lot of their cost comes from jet fuel.
14: Survey says it can take a year for the rising cost of energy to eventually show up in consumer prices. I'm Justin Ho for Marketplace.
13: I'm sure you've heard the Nobel news of the day. The prize went to two Americans for coming up with, to quote the committee, an understanding of how the total mass of individual households and businesses affect the economy through their actions. I mean, I'm just saying, but that's what we do on this program every single day. Wall Street to start the week. Stocks did trade, bonds did not. Kind of a wash, all in all. We will have the details when we do the numbers.

0: Sometimes we record interviews that just don't make it to air. Today, though, we're going to make an exception. The audio you're going to hear in the next minute or two is from May of last year, when ADP chief economist Neela Richardson and I met a 34-year-old guy in Salt Lake City, Utah, for our series, The Age of Work. It's about how changing demographics are changing the global economy. Wealthy countries like the United States and Europe are getting older. Developing economies like Vietnam and, for us today, India, are younger and getting more productive. Here's that audio.
1: My name is Akhil Tapia. I am a software / video game developer. Been in Utah for 11 years this August, and I'm soon going to be moving back to India.
0: Akhil got his master's in the United States, worked a series of jobs in video games and technology until he was laid off. He did look for something new, could not find anything before his visa ran out. We didn't air that interview because just as we got home and started working on the stories from that trip, remember, this was May of last year, American immigration policy turned upside down. One thing he said, though, did stay with us.
2: Have you ever lived in India as an adult?
1: No. Yeah, I often think about that, and I think it would be interesting to kind of get the experiences that I've had here and then apply them to about as diametrically opposite of a culture as I can find. Like, Utah is kind of quiet, and I come from Mumbai, which is like one of the densest, busiest cities in the world.
0: Fact check. True.
2: We should just stop and get some of this street ambi, baby. The thing you never hear is the sound of a collision, which just amazes me.
0: Neela and I were in Mumbai last month, and we both knew that one of the first things we had to do was get back in touch with Akhil. His neighborhood looks a lot like you'd find in New York, maybe. Lots of traffic, tall buildings, apartments, above ground floor retail. And fittingly for Akhil, remember, he's a software and video games guy. His street is Mumbai's wholesale and retail hub for electronics. Side-by-side stores, full to the brim with computer gear and laptops and cords. Repair people, too, of course. The entrance to Akhil's place is next to a store that's all audio equipment, speakers and soundboards and microphones, and then, off to the side, a tiny staircase.
3: These are steep steps.
2: Well, these are no-joke stairs.
3: Can't imagine bringing groceries up.
0: Besides being steep, these steps up to the fourth floor were also super narrow. And before I could even knock, Akhil's dad opened the front door.
4: Oh, hello.
2: Hello, good to see you again. How are you?
4: Hi.
2: Sorry to intrude.
4: Please.
2: Please come in.
3: Hi. Great to see you again.
2: Should we take our shoes off?
4: Yes.
2: Shoes off?
4: Yes.
0: Akhil's parents kept to the next room, trying to stay out of the way.
1: Yes, those are my parents.
2: They can come in and watch if they want. It's just us talking.
1: Yeah, they're very excited to be here.
2: Well, good. we're excited to be here, too.
0: Mom and Dad have moved to a new place, so Akhil is actually living here in the family's old apartment, the one he grew up in.
3: You're used to holding the mic as well, so.
2: Yeah.
1: This is, believe it or not, only my second time.
2: There you go. That's all that matters. That's all that matters. It's been a year.
1: Yes, it has been quite an eventful year, in some ways, and then somewhat uneventful in other ways. The change was very big. And I don't think I'm fully used to it yet. So obviously, like, having family here and all of that is a big help. But yeah, the city is not quite my speed. It's a bit too fast for me now.
0: I mean, I get it. Mumbai is kind of overwhelming and in your face. You can find every slice of the Indian economy in this one city. It's the financial capital as well. And one reason it does move so fast is because there are so many young people here. The median age in Mumbai and in India as a whole is around 29, 10 years younger than the United States. And global companies are taking notice. They are investing in India, growing their presence, and opening offices here.
3: For your friends who didn't work in the U.S., what is a perception of the U.S. and working in the U.S. that is different than your actual experience?
1: I think it is largely driven by like Instagram and like shorts and like social media.
2: Yeah. Oh, good.
3: That pretty much captures the U.S.,
1: yeah.
3: right?
1: Yeah. I think it is a bit more on the negative side now, just because news of layoffs and immigration problems is largely how people in India relate through people like me who might have moved back, mm-hmm. where it's not a favorable thing. I think people are not excited to move abroad as much because the prospect of coming back is just as high.
2: Granted that you seem to have landed on your feet, your life has been turned upside down. And you seem remarkably positive.
1: Yeah, I mean, what else? What other option do I have?
0: Akhil isn't the only young person in India asking themselves that question. India is the biggest source of international students for American colleges. But now, because of stricter visa rules and all the rest, fewer of them are even applying to study in the United States. The policy changes and the uncertainty also mean that Indians like Akhil, who often have worked in technology or business or medicine in the United States, are returning to India. More skilled young people entering an already young and crowded workforce. A couple of miles from Akhil's apartment and the electronics retail hub he lives right in the middle of is one of the biggest markets I have ever seen. It's a place where the shops on Akhil's block might very well buy their inventory.
3: I mean, I can't overstate the vastness
2: it's
3: of
2: huge.
3: What
2: it's
3: we're
2: huge.
3: Walking
2: We've been walking
3: through.
2: For 10 minutes, and it's just more... Market isn't even really the right word for where we are. It's like a whole shopping district with designated blocks for almost any product you can imagine. There are hundreds of tiny storefronts selling just pots and pans in one area, then a few blocks of just light fixtures, and then just textiles, an office and storage space built a few floors up above all that retail. Can I come here as a regular Indian person and shop, or is it wholesale, retail, what is this?
5: This is mainly for wholesalers.
2: Wholesale.
5: So people, you know, come from across different...
2: Yeah, look out, this guy wants to park his scooter.
5: Yeah, people come across from different part of India. You know, if they want to buy, let's say, notebooks, they buy 1,000 notebooks and then they go back to their own city and then sell that. So that's...
2: They come here for that?
5: Yeah, because
2: wow.
5: It's cheaper.
0: That's Ankit Sinha. He is our fixer and our occasional translator. We, of course, paid him for his services, which included some help steering us to one particular section of this market.
5: This Jaberi Bazaar is especially for lots of shops and vendors for who sells jewelries and all sorts of jewelries, gold, silver, artificial jewelries.
0: After the break then, some of the vendors in Jaberi Bazaar running generational businesses, some of which, and I'm not kidding here, go back to the 1700s.

0: First, though, let's do the numbers. Dow Industrial's up 195 today, about 0.4%, 51,850. The NASDAQ down 120 points. That is 0.4%, 27,245. The S&P 500 down 4 points, less than 0.1%, 7807. Some Indian companies whose stock is listed in the United States. How about that? One of the biggies is tech and consulting company Infosys, which has the headquarters address of 44 Infosys Avenue in Bengaluru. That's in southern India. Shares on the New York Stock Exchange rose 0.9% on the day. The pharmaceutical concern Dr. Reddy's Laboratories Global HQ is in Hyderabad, about a 12-hour drive east out of Mumbai. Dr. Reddy's makes a lot of generic and over-the-counter meds. Shares gained nearly 3% on Wall Street. The FAA has warned all U.S. airlines about safety risks after attacks on the King Khalid International Airport in Riyadh. Delta Airlines was planning to launch its first nonstop flight between Atlanta and Riyadh later this month. It has been, of course, delayed. Delta down 2.5% on the day. United lost 2.8%. Bond market, as I said, was closed. 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

0: This is Marketplace. I'm Kai Rizdal. Neela and I are walking through Zaveri Bazaar in Mumbai with our fixer, Ankit.
1: All right, I would like to point out, first of all, it is approximately the temperature of the sun. That seems to be a relevant point.
0: We were all sweating after the 10-ish minute walk we had to take because the streets were just too crowded to get anywhere at all in a car.
1: I would say, by the way, it's more dangerous to cross the street here than it was in Vietnam. Here it's just pandemonium. I was out with a guy yesterday and he said, we only have one rule, and that's that there are no rules.
2: Yeah, you have to be more instinctive.
1: And good. And I'm the guy who's been here for 48 hours. That's great.
2: And then
1: radio person killed in Mumbai.
2: And you need to be aware for all surroundings, like four sides of you.
0: There are scooters weaving through the streets, adding to the constant sound of honking. Whether you are inside or out, you cannot escape all the honking in Mumbai.
1: Wait, over here, look out for the truck.
3: Thank you.
1: You know, as I recall, last time we were together overseas, you were pulling me out of the lane of traffic. So, you know, turnabout is fair play.
3: One good turn deserves another, right?
1: That's right.
3: We have to
1: watch out
3: in these new locations.
1: Oh, my lordy be. We're in Mumbai. After having been in Tennessee and Utah and the UK and Vietnam, and here we are, stop number 5 on our tour around the world for the Age of Work. Why are we here?
3: We're chasing youth. We've been chasing it.
1: For the story and in life. That's
3: right.
1: A whole different thing.
3: We've been chasing it for 2 years now. And it's led us to this final stop in Mumbai, where the workforce is young and the scale is big.
1: The scale is amazing, and we're gonna get to that. Compare this place to Vietnam for me, would you?
3: Yeah, so I would call India Vietnam's little sister. It's about 6 years behind demographically.
1: Uh-huh.
3: But there's a lot of things, infrastructure-wise, that Vietnam had that India does not. But there's a lot of things that Vietnam was striving for that India has had for a very long time.
1: Okay. Challenges to the Indian economy. Go.
3: Infrastructure.
1: Yep.
3: Equality.
1: Yep.
3: Inequality.
1: Yeah.
3: When it comes to a workforce, when you have the top 25%, and I'm not saying that ratio is exact, so please don't take me literally.
1: Noted.
3: But the top of the workforce, highly skilled, highly educated,
1: right,
3: and growing in wealth.
1: Right.
3: And then you have the bottom 50% still struggling to make that leap because of the way India's economy developed.
1: And what's interesting is the Indian economy is growing at like 7-ish% a year,
3: yeah,
1: right? It's the fastest growing big economy in the world.
3: And it's growing with its own playbook.
1: Right,
3: it's not
1: replicating
3: any other country's development path. And that's what makes it so special.
1: Sorry.
3: Don't know which way to go.
1: Yeah. Wow.
0: We finally did find the jewelry shop we were looking for. Official opening time was 11 a.m. at 11:15, still shut tight. So we killed some time.
1: Hey, Ankit, can you ask this guy what he's doing and if we can talk to him for a minute?
0: Out on the sidewalk, where we'd been waiting, there was a guy in what I can only describe as a tiny metal kiosk, maybe more like a cart. The whole thing went up to about my shoulder. He was sitting crisscross on a raised platform under a metal roof that keeps him dry when he works through monsoon season, which, yes, he does work through.
2: You can come sit.
1: I can come sit. I will come and sit. What is your name, sir? You just speak a little bit of English.
0: He had a red velvet tray in his lap where he was beating pearls and other stones into a necklace.
1: How long have you been doing this?
2: Almost 35 years now.
1: How old are you?
2: 35 years.
1: 35, yeah. Yeah, that's what I thought. This is a question I ask American businesses all the time. I say, how's business? Are you buying and selling a lot of things?
2: So people come and give him these materials that you see, pearls, and his job is to make necklace out of it.
1: Oh, so he's a manufacturer. You're a manufacturer, not a retailer.
2: Yeah.
1: So they bring you the materials. You then sell it back to them. What is your profit?
2: So it depends on the kind of design someone requests him. So it depends. It can range around 300 rupees to 500 rupees, which is roughly...
1: $3 to $5, right?
2: $3 to $5, yeah, roughly.
1: Yeah. For, per piece?
2: Per piece.
0: That's not bad.
4: It
2: takes about 1 hour to 2 hours for him to make one piece.
1: And how many hours a day do you work?
2: Twelve hours a day.
1: 7 days a week, or do you take a day off?
4: 7 days.
1: Seven days. You do speak a little language. You know your numbers. So 12 hours a day takes you about 2 hours to make a piece. You make six a day. That's 300 to 500 times six is like 18 bucks to 30 bucks a day, give or take.
2: 3,500 rupees din ka kama lete hain.
4: Kaam ke upar hai grahak ka.
2: Depends if he has more orders, he can earn even more than that. But depends on how many orders he receives.
1: This guy sitting next to you, is he your competition?
4: Nahi, mera bhai.
2: It's his brother.
1: Aha. So it's a family business.
2: The entire line that you see are mostly his relatives.
1: Oh, that's so funny. I didn't even see it. There's a whole line of shops just like this. Little carts just like this.
4: 37 shop hai.
2: There are about 37 stores like this.
3: Wow.
2: Pop-up store.
3: Did you learn from your parents?
2: Aap kahan se seekhe hain?
4: Mere pita ji yahi par kaam karte the, unke saath mein.
2: His father used to work here.
3: And how long has your family been doing this? Your parents?
2: Kitne din se aapke family kar rahe hain?
4: Main wahi 2-3 saal piche aaya main bhai se.
2: About same 35-40 years.
1: Wow. Amazing. As the brothers went back to work, we made our way into the now open jewelry store, the air-conditioned now open jewelry store.
5: Trying to reinflate.
1: It's a tiny, narrow storefront with mirrors for walls, mannequins, and super intricate gold jewelry displayed basically everywhere. People shop here for weddings or gifts for a birthday or when a baby's born.
6: Hello, good to see you.
7: Sorry to keep you waiting.
6: Oh, that's quite
7: I'm
6: all
7: really
6: right.
7: Sorry. My apologies.
1: Thank you very much.
8: Hi. Good to meet you.
7: Hi, same here.
1: That's Anil Jain. He's the owner of R. Pukhraj Jewelers.
7: Just be with you in 2 minutes, sorry.
1: Of course. I'm just fascinated to watch what you're doing.
7: I'm praying the God, you know?
1: Makes sense, running a business.
7: We all Hindus do this, you
1: of
7: know?
1: Of course.
7: We first thank God and then we start our business.
1: He took out two little golden dishes. He put some cotton and some ghee, which is clarified butter, inside. He lit some incense and then he prayed for 4 minutes.
7: I'm sorry. I'm through. I'm really sorry.
1: Do not apologize.
7: No.
1: Now, here comes the business question.
7: All right.
1: Business owners, you say,
7: always
1: pray to the gods before they start for the day.
7: Yes.
1: How's your prayer going? How is business?
7: Business is not bad. Since our prime minister has given us a call that for a year, all the Indians are not supposed to buy gold. That's
1: right.
7: What he's requested.
1: Yep.
7: And people are really following it out. So we have taken a hit of around 50 to 60% of business.
1: That's a lot.
7: Yes. But still we are not complaining because country first, you know.
1: Say more about that, country first.
7: Because the currency is getting devalued, and because of that effect, all the things are getting expensive.
1: The reason is probably no surprise, the Iran war and then the energy shock. India is the world's third largest importer of crude oil. How long have you been here?
7: I'm here from the last 35 years.
1: Is it a family business or did you buy
7: Yes, legacy. And

0: about is, you know, how to save money when we go out.
1: All right. And what are they doing? What are their jobs? Are they in gold
0: one,
1: or are they
0: no,
1: in
0: No, I have one friend who's in gold from the same group, but others are trader. One's a web designer. Another one's an investment risk analyzer.
2: What were you doing before you came to work for your
0: Actually,
2: dad here?
0: Actually, started a custom t-shirt printing company with my friend. Uh-huh. And then we did that for a couple of years.
3: Until Anil gave him that reality check. And now Deshank's got some ideas for how to grow the family jewelry store.
2: If you think about your aspirations for your son in this business, what would you like to see him do after you've retired and you're enjoying life? Where would you like him to take this business forward?
4: Expand, you know, expand whatever capability he has. He has to work at the utmost capacity and expand to his best ability. And in India, we don't retire, we only die.
5: Yeah. You're right.
2: Oh, man. Well said.
4: Answer that. We are constantly on the move.
3: Our journey through this economy that is constantly on the move continues tomorrow. We're going to visit a company whose work you without question know, even if you don't know it.

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1: This final note on the way out today, one more thing from Akhil Tapia. Neela and I were talking to him earlier in the program in his family's apartment. He is a video game guy, as we said. Turns out he is working on a new game. He and his colleagues are looking for funding in the hopes that it will turn into a steady gig.
2: So what's the new game?
3: Well, I can't go into a lot of detail about it, but it is... The general idea is we want to bring back the nostalgia of the 80s. And by what I mean is sort of the
4: Frogger?
2: Yeah.
3: No.
2: Did you live through the 80s, man?
4: What?
2: Nostalgia for the 80s?
3: Well, you can.
2: I was there, pal.
3: So you can tell me. This is like, yes, and I think you're the target audience for this game as well.
2: Oh, good.
3: As likely the first generation that grew up playing video games.
1: Yeah. As Neela said, we were in Mumbai chasing youth and got hit with nostalgia for the 1980s. Amir Babawi and Caitlin Ash, John Gordon and Noya Carr, Steve Mullis and Stephanie Seek are the Marketplace editing staff. Kelly Silvera is the news director. And I'm Kai Rizdal. We will see you tomorrow, everybody. This is APM.
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6: Mostly sunny, breezy, and cooler on this Monday. Today's high in Farmington, 69 degrees. Breezy overnight tonight with a low of 52. There's a 20% chance of showers. A 50% chance of rain showers tomorrow with a high of 63 on Tuesday.
7: This is Bird Note. The familiar birds of the present are the direct descendants of dinosaurs. But there's another group of animals that you might say looks pretty prehistoric, and that's the crocodilians. Crocodiles and their relatives, like this American alligator. Crocs are the closest living relatives of birds. The ancestors of all crocodiles split off from the dinosaur group about 250 million years ago. Dinosaurs diversified into all kinds of lifestyles, herbivores and predators, big and lumbering, small and nimble. Crocodilians diversified too. There were ocean-dwelling crocs, and there were ones that ran around on two legs, like some well-known dinosaurs. But mass extinction events

0: hit the crocodilians hard. These days, crocs are scaly, short-legged, and ambush their prey from shallow water. They don't share many of the unique adaptation of birds, like feathers and impressive vocal abilities. That said, gators definitely know how to growl. It's a far cry from the DDD of a chickadee, but both voices carry on the legacy of ancestors that lived long, long ago. For Bird Note, I'm Ariana Rimmel.
1: 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I'm Megan McCarty Carino.
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1: There's a growing market for AI models that promise to recreate the experience of interacting with a lost loved one. They're sometimes called generative ghosts, and they're the topic for today's Uncanny AI, a regular segment about our sometimes unsettling experiences with this technology. Jack Manning has been looking into this. He's a PhD student of information science at the University of Colorado Boulder, and he recently published a study on how people experience talking to generative ghosts.
3: We had all of the data provided to the model by the participants themselves, providing information on their loved one, where they grew up, any key jobs or occupations they had, hobbies, how they'd like to spend their time. And we often colored the model additionally by prompting the participant to share a core memory that they had of their loved one.
1: So in one instance, you had sort of the chatbot saying, I am, you know, in the first person representing the person, and in the others, almost like a medium.
3: Yeah, like a medium or a family archivist. They would act as a representative and say, hey, if there's anything you'd like to know about your loved one, I'd be happy to answer any questions for you. And the reincarnation mode would just say, hey, how are you doing? It's your grandpa or whoever it was for a given participant.
1: And so how did your subjects respond to these?
3: We found that a vast majority of our participants really enjoyed their experience, many of them describing it as positive or informative, cathartic, some even describing a desire to continue on having more conversations with these bots. The things that they found the most impactful were a little different than what we had expected, but on the whole, they really appreciated the experience.
1: You were utilizing these in a research setting, but the idea of a sort of commercial generative ghost does seem to raise perhaps some novel concerns. You know, I imagine a lot of potential for more kind of harm or manipulation, or just, you know, having the profit motive in there does seem a bit more problematic.
3: Absolutely. None of our participants directly interfaced with the LLM we had created. All of our participants hopped on a Zoom call, very similar to this call now. We would introduce ourselves as the research team, and then a fellow researcher would turn their camera off and be interfacing with the LLM directly, taking the participant responses and passing them through so that if the hallucination ever got too out of control, our participants were never exposed to that directly. So there is definitely a lot more safeguarding that needs to be done and explored before something like this is really in that like widespread commercial use case.
1: That's Jack Manning at the University of Colorado Boulder. Jesus Alvarado produced this episode. I'm Megan McCarty Carino, and that's Marketplace Tech. This is APM.
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5: Today, a book about movies. The University of Houston presents this series about the machines that make our civilization run and the people whose ingenuity created them. It's 1965. Movies have matured. No CGI yet, but we have grand Technicolor large screen epics like the 3-hour-long Cleopatra. That one seems no less grand than today's movies. Now one Kurt Marek, writing under a pseudonym, offers a wonderfully illustrated book, The Archaeology of Cinema. Marek finally gets around to the first commercial movies, but that feels more like an afterthought. His book is all about antecedents, and it drives home an important insight. Whether or not he meant to, he awakens me to a dilemma. It is that our own eyes provide us with one movie, the long, long movie of our own lives, but how to enjoy those moving worlds we do not see. Well, down through history, that's what we've tried to do. Marek begins with Chinese and Turkish shadow plays and Javanese puppets, all projecting moving puppet shadows to tell stories. That idea of successive images took so many forms. Take the peep show. A device with an eyepiece, you'd view a sequence of images telling some dramatic story. Here's another variant. In our quest for moving images, this time no pictures, no story, just a dazzling pattern that keeps shifting as we watch. I mean the kaleidoscope. But, of course, we wanted more. We wanted motion and a story. So, another wrinkle, the panorama. This took so many forms. A huge canvas, for example, maybe 10,000 square feet, might unfurl around us telling a story. Then, the invention of the camera. 19th century plays narrated as we show sequences of projected photographs. I skip over so much in our yearning search for moving pictures. Maybe you're aware of the late 19th century photographer Edward Muybridge. He set up batteries of cameras to make sequential photos of galloping horses or the action of nude humans. Flip those images in a fast sequence and you see a movie. He actually made a device, his zoopraxiscope, to do just that. His driving interest was the mechanics of motion. Still, he gave us the beginning of movies. And Etienne Marais followed up with his chronophotographic gun, an early camera that made a movie sequence. So our yearning might seem resolved at that point. Now Edison made a movie of a man sneezing. Méliès, a movie of a trip to the moon. Mankiewicz made Cleopatra. Now we have CGI explosions. It seems odd that we now capture motion all around us, all the time. Movie cameras in our pockets. And I wonder if we've satisfied our long yearning to replicate the one movie that is our ongoing life. Well, it remains, does it not, the gap between the movies of our lives and all the motion that we now capture out there. I'm John Leinhardt at the University of Houston, where we're interested in the way inventive minds work.
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7: Coleman Hawkins got it in him one day to stray from the jazz norm, and he helped open the door for a new style of music. You're on The Sound Beat. Hawkins played tenor sax, which wasn't really recognized as a jazz instrument until he made it one. Body and Soul, heard here from 1939, signaled a stylistic change in jazz. The improvisation throughout the song simply hadn't been recorded in the genre. The end result? Bebop, a form of jazz dependent on improvisation and a snappy pace.

0: Hawkins directly influenced the greats that followed soon after. Thelonious Monk, Dizzy Gillespie, and Miles Davis all backed him at some point. Get on the Soundbeat whenever you want. 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I'm Brett Barry.
1: The fourth wave of the opioid crisis may be receding, but progress is still uneven overall. I'm Dr. Lynn Pascarella, president of the American Association of Colleges and Universities. And today on the Academic Minute, Joseph Friedman, resident physician at the University of California San Diego School of Medicine, examines this.
2: After years of record-breaking increases, drug overdose deaths in the United States fell sharply between 2023 and 2024. In our new study, we found that the national overdose death rate declined by almost a quarter, driven largely by decreases in deaths involving illicit fentanyl. These findings represent a significant turning point in the overdose crisis. Researchers often describe the epidemic as unfolding in four waves: prescription opioids, heroin, fentanyl, and most recently, fentanyl combined with stimulants such as methamphetamine and cocaine. For the first time, we observed declines in deaths involving both fentanyl and stimulants, suggesting that the fourth wave of the crisis may also be beginning to recede. This is a historic shift. After years of watching overdose deaths climb higher and higher, it is encouraging to see evidence that the trend is moving in the opposite direction. At the same time, the findings offer important reasons for caution. Deaths involving methamphetamine and cocaine without fentanyl continue to increase and accounted for a growing share of overdose fatalities. If these trends continue, stimulants may soon surpass opioids as the defining addiction-related public health challenge in the United States. We also found that xylazine, a veterinary sedative increasingly found in the illicit drug supply, was involved in a growing proportion of overdose deaths. The study also highlights persistent inequities. Although Black Americans experienced the largest decline in overdose death rates between 2023 and 2024, the rates remain substantially higher than the national average. American Indian and Alaska Native populations continue to experience the highest overdose death rate of any group we examined. The recent decline in overdose deaths is encouraging, but it does not mean the crisis is over. Sustaining this progress will require continued investment in addiction treatment, harm reduction, and overdose prevention, while ensuring that the communities most affected by the epidemic are not left behind.
1: That was Joseph Friedman of the University of California San Diego School of Medicine. You can find this, other segments, and more information about the professors at academicminute.org.
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4: Erasing pollution regulations. I'm Randy Simon, and this is Earthwise, a look at our changing environment. The largest source of carbon dioxide and other planet-warming gases in the United States is the transportation sector. The second largest source, and nearly as large, is the generation of electricity. In September, the Trump administration announced that the United States will no longer limit the amount of planet-warming pollution that power plants pump into the air as they burn coal and gas to generate electricity. According to the current version of the Environmental Protection Agency, greenhouse gases from American power plants have, quote, no material impact on global climate change. If all carbon dioxides were eliminated tomorrow, there would be no meaningful impact, end quote. Environmentalists and climate experts, of course, vehemently dispute these assertions. This latest action by the EPA completes the administration's erasure of the most significant climate policies of the Biden and Obama administrations. President Trump considers climate change to be a hoax and claims that policies aimed at slowing global warming are simply attacks to harm oil, gas, and coal companies. The Biden administration estimated that the pollution regulations would result in public health benefits of $120 billion over the next 20 years. Under the Trump administration, the EPA has stopped estimating the public health benefits of reducing pollution and the associated cost savings. Now it is only interested in the costs to businesses of complying with rules. Democrat-led states and environmental groups intend to challenge the EPA's plan in court. The fight could ultimately reach the Supreme Court, which has already become highly politicized. Earthwise is a production of WAMC. 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
6: Hi there, I'm Thane Maynard. Have you ever wondered why some plants are fuzzy? Well, the woolly covering of leaves of alpine plants serves a protective function. Many high-altitude plants have leaves covered in a down of soft white fibers. A new study has identified the composition of these fibers, which emerge directly through the walls of specialized leaf cells. A team of plant biologists use a variety of chromatography, mass spectrometry, and nuclear magnetic resonance spectroscopy techniques to identify the chemical makeup of the fibers, commonly referred to as woolly farina. Electron microscopy showed that the fibers are, on average, only 1.6 microns wide, orders of magnitude thinner than human hairs. Cryoscanning electron microscopy, which freezes cells, preserves their size and shape, allowing the researchers to pinpoint where the fibers emerge from cells at the end of sticky hairs. It is not yet clear what purpose these fine fibers might serve, though researchers think that they may provide UV protection and prevent water loss. The fibers may also protect the leaves from freezing temperatures.
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7: Eavesdropping is typically seen as a vice, but in the animal kingdom, sometimes it's a very useful strategy. Animals have been observed eavesdropping on other animals to do useful things, such as detecting predators or finding a good site for a nest. It got a team of scientists wondering whether terrestrial mammals such as coatis and agoutis eavesdropped on eating monkeys to find food. To find out, they conducted a series of experiments in the Panamanian rainforest. They put GPS collars on capuchin and spider monkeys, who eat fruit loudly and messily up in the trees, as well as on coatis, raccoon-like animals that live on the ground and have been seen eating fruit dropped by the monkeys. They also set up cameras to record the animals' eating habits and set up fruit traps to examine the kind of fruit that fell to the ground. Separately, they played recordings of monkey sounds to see whether the terrestrial animals, such as coatis and agoutis, larger cousins of the guinea pig, would come when they heard them. The fruit traps showed that a vast majority of the fruit on the ground was dropped by monkeys, emphasizing their importance to the terrestrial animals. The GPS collars and cameras showed that agoutis came to trees more quickly, and coatis spent longer periods of time at the trees when the monkeys were there. The experiments playing monkey sounds didn't provide conclusive evidence that the terrestrial mammals came to the trees because they heard the monkeys, but it didn't rule it out. Scientists will have to do more spying and eavesdropping themselves to find out for sure. This moment of science comes from Indiana University with production support from the Office of the Provost. I'm Yael Cassander.
8: This is National Native News. I'm Jill Freitas. The investigation into the death of a 19-year-old Alaska Native college student in January is still ongoing. As KMBA's Rhonda McBride reports, Anchorage police say they've taken some unusual steps.
9: Last week, Anchorage police revealed it sent detectives hundreds of miles away to Kelly Hunt's home village. They traveled to the Bering Sea community of Shaktulik on a U.S. Marshal Service plane in September, 8 months after she disappeared in Anchorage. Police Chief Sean Kay says investigators had a twofold mission: to give Hunt's family an update and learn more about her last moments.
10: Although the case remains open, there's a very narrow window that this can turn into a homicide.
9: In January, Hunt passed through Anchorage on her way back to college. She stayed with some friends who told police she was last seen headed to meet someone to buy alcohol. 3 months later, as the snow began to melt, Hunt's remains were found at the bottom of a steep wooded embankment. The medical examiner said she died of hypothermia with alcohol in her blood. Alexis Savage, an advocate for the Hunt family, says the fact that an underage girl had alcohol in her system raises questions investigators need to answer.
11: In my heart, I just don't feel like a 19-year-old would end up in that ravine. And even if she did, we need to know who supplied that alcohol.
9: Anchorage police are saying little about their investigation, except that it wants to answer the same question.
10: Also, if we can uncover that question, we're also going to get more of the story.
9: Savage says this case is bigger than Kelly Hunt. She believes there's a network of illegal alcohol suppliers who make money off of young Alaska Natives.
11: A lot of times they'd say something like a tip of $15 in gas money. A lot of times it's just that.
9: Savage says these sellers, often called plugs, can be found on Snapchat. She says what begins as an alcohol sale can become a gateway to sex trafficking. Kay says trafficking does not appear to be a factor in Hunt's case, but says alcohol sales to minors often end in violence.
10: It's in sexual assault cases, it's in assault cases, it's in robbery cases.
9: Case declines to say whether they have any suspects yet in the Hunt case. In Anchorage, I'm Rhonda McBride.
12: Kelly Hunt's teachers remember her as a strong student with a bright future. They say she hoped to return to Shaktulik one day to become a teacher or work in healthcare. An ad funded by a PAC backing Arizona GOP Congressman Eli Crane attacked his Democratic opponent Jonathan Nez on Friday. But as KJZZ's Gabriel Pietrasio reports, it misidentified Nez twice before the error was corrected.
13: Nez, a former Navajo Nation president, points out the PAC released the ad just days before the controversial federal Columbus Day holiday. He thinks they were in a rush.
14: And they didn't do their research, obviously, because they mixed up me with my former vice president.
15: While Arizona families are struggling, Jonathan Nez was accused of using tribal money to take his family to Disney World.
13: A photo of his former VP, Myron Leiser, appears twice as the ad references Nez. And ironically, Leiser is an outspoken conservative and staunch Trump supporter, even speaking at the 2020 Republican National Convention. KJZZ reached out to both Leiser and Crane about the ad, but neither immediately responded.
14: That just shows you that there is fear amongst my opponent and his supporters in this election.
13: For National Native News, I'm Gabriel Pietrasio.
12: And I'm Jill Freitas.

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Hello there, and welcome to Exploring Music. This is Bill McLaughlin. We have a big and wonderful theme this week and next. We're going to explore the world of Gustav Mahler, a man who certainly did not lack for confidence. "My time will come," he said, and his prophecy has been proved correct. Orchestras play his work to tremendous acclaim all over the world, and there are currently over 100 recordings of each of his symphonies. But Mahler's popularity was far from assured. To begin with, his works are enormous, long, complicated, difficult works that are expensive to produce. Furthermore, poor Mahler just died too young, 1911, at the age of 50. His colleagues, Richard Strauss, Jean Sibelius, they lived until